0: X minus M, that's dropping too. You know, and when that drops, 9,000 people dropping with government dropping, where do you think else is dropping? It's dropping at C, consumption, you know. So all of this are not helping statistics, you know, not helping our growth pattern. And, you know, Orson, you know, you're talking about the politicians and 8KD talking about politicians needing to be responsible in what they say. You know, that caption of that news report has a picture of a New Zealand First, kind of like the leader of the New Zealand First, Winston Peters, talking about the Kiwi dream in a way that is much more restricted. You know, the Kiwi dream is only for us, not for other people, you know, essentially, and us who built it, you know, and that's a very different view of American dream in a way, I think. You know, when people think of the American dream and, you know, it's almost like migrants can also share that because they can all, when they work hard and, you know, whatever, they get it as well. That's, although, of course, that is romanticized as well, but this, the caption that came with that news report, was it Stuff, Orson? Yeah, the Stuff article was quite stark in my view and much more in your face, you know, that this Kiwi dream is not for migrants, you know, who are only coming essentially to share what we have built. But there's no acknowledgement that migrants do build and help build New Zealand society as well. Otherwise, how do you explain the waves and waves of migrants that come in, you know?
1: Yeah.
0: And the story that Orson, you brought up when looking at the statistics, what is glaring to me is how New Zealanders view migrants, you know. So I'm sure you mentioned it. First, there's a difference in socioeconomic.
2: Yep.
0: Right? The higher your socioeconomic status, the less you have a more friendlier view of migration. And the lower your socioeconomic status, you have a less friendlier view of your migration, right? You know, I think that is not surprising in the sense that people seem to think that migrants are here to take on other people's jobs.
2: Yeah.
0: Okay. And oftentimes the perception is that they're taking on pretty much already on the low end of the job. I think studies have shown that isn't true. It's more perception than reality as well. For example, the idea that migrants cause a lot of drive, you know, a lot of car accidents, that's not true.
1: Mm-hmm. Yeah.
0: You know, that definitely is not true. And so a lot of these studies, we have our own anecdotal information and not empirically proven studies, you know, like that migrants tend to go and take more of what do you call the social welfare stuff, like on the dole. That's not true either.
3: There was an idea in the UK a couple of years ago. They raised some of the fees to apply for visas based on this idea that migrants are more expensive on the healthcare system than a British national. And it was quite controversial because nobody could really understand where that idea had actually come from in terms of any empirical data.
0: And when you talk of status, and there's the other point that on that data that is quite disturbing, you know, the perception of the better migrants, quote unquote,
2: the origin of migrants.
0: Yeah. So migrants that are from UK and from Australia are looked at all better.
2: So right? Australia is the highest at 59% positive. The UK is 56% positive, followed by Japan, 53% positive, Filipinos at 47, South African at 45, South Korea at 45, Fijian at 45. Yeah.
0: That's still low, by the way.
3: So low.
0: Even with 59% for Australian, that is low.
2: Given the cultural similarities that we like to harp upon.
3: Our neighbors.
0: But you can see that, although you can see though, if you code this on a cultural similarity and racial similarity, you can see that there is

0: different correlation there.
1: Yeah.
0: Right?
1: You know, if I may say, what's actually quite disturbing is that all these misperceptions that don't fit with the empirical reality
0: Yeah.
1: haven't actually been systematically highlighted.
0: Yeah. And the problem is that in politics, though, nobody actually comes out to defend the migrants.
1: That's right.
0: You know, I mean, and part of it also is because there are fewer migrants, you know, there are fewer migrants that are in parliament, you know?
1: But Alex, this raises the question that was in a sense Orson was set the framework for it in the sense that, you know what, at some point, Asians, if they represent such a large proportion of the population, will be looking to have a political party of some kind.
0: Well, that seems to be kind of like the automatic going on, right? But because I tell you, in 2023, immediately after this the election that led to the national-led coalition, right? Neil and I actually wrote a piece for The Conversation,
1: Yeah,
0: and
1: I remember that.
0: yeah, that talked about that the parliament looks less diverse in 2023. This current parliament, number one, is less diverse. There's drop definitely. If you look at population, right? Asians, you know, Pakehas, you know, European, New Zealand, Caucasians, Maoris, Pacifica, you know, kind of like that. This is much less diverse. And then on top of that, when you look at the cabinet, it's even worse. You know, when you look at the cabinet, it's absolutely even worse. If you look at guys, if you look at the Asian population as percentage of population in New Zealand, right about where? 20%?
2: 20%,
0: 18%? 20,
2: roughly.
0: 20, 18 to 20%? You know, look at the cabinet positions. Definitely not 20%.
2: I mean,
0: You know,
2: especially after
0: Asian is definitely, pardon.
2: they kicked Melissa Lee out of cabinet.
1: I mean, if we're really committed to diversity, then this has to change over the long, at some point.
0: Well, I think it would happen over time. It's kind of like when you think of in an American experiment, when you look at Hawaii. When you look at Hawaii, wherein the population is starting to become, you know, essentially Asians are plurality there, right? I'm not sure whether they're majority, but they're certainly plurality. There are more Asian politicians. For a long time, they had a remember Daniel Inouye, who
1: Oh,
0: was
1: yes, exactly.
0: the
1: War
0: longtime
1: hero from
0: senator,
1: World War
0: yeah, the
1: II.
0: longtime senator of Hawaii, and governors, lieutenant governors, you know, all those are, it becomes a possibility. But until then, I don't think, you know, while Asian are 20% of New Zealand population, they are spread all over the place and concentrated only in Auckland, right? It's
1: Well,
0: also
1: which
0: high concentration in Auckland, but there's also, you know, other parts of the country. So, don't know. I think we, it's Katie, you've lived in UK for a couple of years, and that the rise of the Reform Party is about the time where you were in the UK as well, you know?
3: Yeah, there's a
2: That's right.
3: there's direct correlation for sure.
0: So, well, you know, I mean, what is the, you know, I mean, if we're gonna say what was that like, you know, with a much more aggressive Reform Party? What was that like? And kind of get, if you can paint that picture for us so that our listener will kind of understand what we don't want to face.
3: I think like most like you know in these sorts of scenarios where we feel that like polarization increase, it doesn't just like hit you with a realization. It's a real like sleepwalk. And that I think was definitely the case over the time that I was in the UK. You hear of this sort of like it was always Nigel Farage. Brexit was really much the framing in the first year, I would say, that I was in the UK. Nigel Farage, you would mostly hear in the context of still like a lot of post-Brexit discussions. And then, kind of off the back of, unfortunately, tragedy, I would say, in the UK of some really horrible.

0: horrible terrorist attacks where Nigel Farage and the Reform Party kind of jumped on this extremely like racialized bandwagon. I feel like it's also important to point out that in the UK there's a lot more refugee asylum seekers kind of coming through than what we experience here in New Zealand. And that's definitely a flashpoint sort of in the UK, and a lot of misinformation that, you know, Reform jumped on around the sort of supposed benefits that you get for being a refugee, and you get handed a nice place to live and a house and a phone and an internet and all the stuff that's sort of for declining people, British people, who felt that their economic position was declining, was really challenged by that. But it really felt like, to kind of come back to your question, Alex, over the space of about 6 months, and those, like I said, those tragedies, the what happened in Southport at the with the young girls, overnight, it was like, now we're in a really dangerous place, because there were riots, British people trying to burn down refugee hotels. And I was based in the city of Bristol at the time, which is a very left-wing liberal place. Also, you know, we experienced just up the road from where I was living a mob of people trying to kind of access this place where refugees were being resettled. So
1: That's scary.
0: it's, and I think in terms of the lesson is just to, like I was saying at the start, to hold our politicians a accountable, and actually language does matter. And actually the odd comment from Shane Jones, we do have to say that that's unacceptable for our political arena. And I think New Zealanders are capable of doing that. I think we've said in the past, you know, our sort of nuclear free status has been in the news a bit lately as well. But that, I think that's an example of New Zealanders saying what we think is acceptable and isn't acceptable in our society, and holding a really strong position on that. And that's what we have to stick true to. We can be an egalitarian people, but we can't let people take advantage of our feelings of perhaps falling behind economically.
1: Yeah, so I think I hear everyone, talking about this particular survey, and we can really see that, doesn't matter what Ronald Engelhardt said about post-materialism, we are definitely in a materialist world. Everything, you're not going to be post-materialist if you're not materially secure,
0: Yeah.
1: so economics becomes a particular big deal. Economics, big thing, and our government has predicted that this year will be quite the stable, steady growth rate type stuff. And of course, it has been upended primarily by what has been happening in the world today. I'll switch to Nick, and Nick can talk to us about what in the last few weeks, what are the, what topic, kind of do you want to bring up for
0: Yeah.
1: the listeners? And I'll go to Katie. Katie, you have one interest. You have some interesting news that you want to share before I go to mine as well, which could probably piggyback on what we've been talking about already, Nick.
2: Yeah. So a couple of things have happened that are worthy of merit in terms of discussion. And I think one way of looking at it conceptually is to look at the US China-Russia relationship in terms of a triangle, okay? And if you look at it, we have three relationships: China-US, US-Russia, Russia-China. And over the last couple of weeks, there's been a lot of changes, which I'll kind of chat a little bit more. And so let's take Hegseth's recent speech at the Shangri-La dialogue as a kind of kicking off point, because that kind of tells us a fair bit about how this triangle is shifting a little bit. And then we'll get into kind of a little bit of

0: discussion on some of the things that have been preceding Hegseth's speech over the last 2 months, because that gives us a sense of how there really is a major change occurring in international politics. It's not like this is a big surprise, but nevertheless, it is important to keep all this in a kind of larger framework of understanding, right? So let's take a look. You know, if you do a quick content analysis of Hegseth's speech via ChatGPT, which is the solution to all the worst problems, you know what? There's some really surprising results. So, for example, what is the most common concept in Hegseth's speech? And I ran the program. Turns out the most common word is peace.
1: Okay.
0: Now, of course, there are different ways one could achieve peace. And it's pretty clear Hegseth's way of achieving peace is not necessarily the way that most would think is possible, which is, you know, through some sort of negotiation, discussion, you know, exchange of views, et cetera, et cetera. Turns out his way of achieving peace is based on things that I guess we shouldn't be surprised, but I'll just list them right here because they rank, I'll go from most prominent. So he said, I guess surprisingly, it's through partnerships. Okay. Of course, then that raises the question, okay, what are the characteristics of these partnerships? And then you go to that phrase, burden sharing. Okay, that has appeared 7 times. And obviously, that's about allies paying their
2: fair share,
0: their dues. Yeah, their fair share, quote unquote, fair share. Okay. Yeah. Also, he has a lot of talk about deterrence, which we'd expect. Interestingly enough, he talks a lot about stability, 6 references, right? Burden sharing was 7, stability is 6. He talks about a favorable balance of power, which obviously means, in a sense, balancing China, right? So that's no surprise there. And so all in all, if you kind of look at the words associated with his talk, in many respects, I guess you could frame it as it's about cooperation to achieve stability, but not in a way that perhaps will actually result in actual stability, because if you look at the broader context of what's gone on the last couple of weeks, I think most people will accept that actually what's going on in the Middle East with U.S. policy in Iran, the stated goal may be of achieving...
3: Or non-policy.
0: Or non-policy may be directed at trying to achieve some sort of stability in the Middle East, but the actual impact of U.S. policy is highly destabilizing. In fact, one struggles to think of a more destabilizing way of actually going about policy, you know. And so, as with the Trump administration, a lot of things, you know, the rhetoric and reality is very vast. I mean, Trump may disagree with Biden's policies in the 4 years he was in power, but...
3: And Obama's.
0: But generally speaking, you know, Trump will disagree with the results. But I think most people would say that, you know what, these people, presidents, tried to achieve stability as they saw it, as they saw and interpreted. And generally speaking, I mean, yeah, sure, there are problems, but they sure brought a lot more stability than Trump did.
2: I feel like the issue was never going to be what the content of what Hegseth said in his speech at Shangri-La. Yeah. It was always gonna be written such that it would try to appeal to the American allies,
3: the audience
2: in the region, right? I think the worrying thing for us in the Asia Pacific, especially for the smaller states, is that this year more than ever, it's proven to us that our image of what that the region should look like when it's stable, when it's prosperous, is a very, very different image from what Trump has in his mind, or the American image of what a stable and prosperous Indo-Pacific.
0: Yeah.
2: You know,
3: Go ahead, Orson. Go ahead.
2: Like when Abe talked about a free and open Indo-Pacific, you know, all of us jump on it.

0: this idea of what it should look like, right? But nobody tried to actually come to a consensus of whether that image is the same for every single partner involved in this endeavor, or every single member of the member state of the Indo-Pacific in that sense, you know. And it's everyone's going to have a very different idea of what a prosperous and stable Indo-Pacific. I mean, to China, the idea of a prosperous and stable Indo-Pacific is one where the US gets its nose out of its backyard.
1: Yeah, that's right. Get out of the region. Yeah. Yeah. And the Chinese will then provide a prosperous stability. Yeah.
0: but for the US, it's totally different. And right now we are recognizing the fact that what the US wants is not in line with what we want anymore.
1: Which is a good point, because if you look at this idea of the triangle that I'm bringing up, the big thing that occurred in mid-May was actually Xi Jinping meeting Trump in Beijing.
0: Yeah.
1: Right. And the interesting thing that emerged out of this meeting is this concept of, quote, constructive strategic stability. This was in the final communique or documents that were released. And it appears again and again, and it's been addressed. And in fact, the PRC media has been underlining this idea that Trump actually has come to this understanding, this view that he would like to promote constructive strategic stability between US and China and vice versa. Mm-hmm. This is 100 miles away, diametrically opposed to the Trump administration's initial sense of basically imposing tariffs on the rest of the world, but principally to actually deal with China's economic issues with the United States, and actually to bring some rectify perceived imbalance in the US-China relationship in terms of economics. We're now seeing a 180-degree turn with the Trump administration.
2: Well, this is actually, it's quite interesting. A couple of things I want to point out. Orson, the one you brought about different perceptions. Actually, in our 2024 conference, Professor Atsuko Watanabe mentioned same bed but different dreams, you know, that the concept of free and open Indo-Pacific by that was proposed by Shinzo Abe is significantly different from the American idea of free and open Indo-Pacific, one is more inclusive, the other is more exclusive, and you can see the reaction for that. On the point about the ChatGPT, that is really very interesting. I guess what you're getting at, Nick, would really depend on, if you do the analysis this way, if you pick up how count words, right?
1: Yeah.
2: It would be quite an interesting empirical experiment, because the counting words give you a particular image of what Hexet speech is, correct?
1: That's right.
2: So the next statement would be then, what is the word before it and what's the word after it? So when let's say the word stability shows up, what is normally paired with it? And then when the word peace shows up, what is normally paired with it? I think when you increase the number of what the left and the right sentence phrase is, it could be quite interesting, because I know that this particular American administration uses the word peace by strength.
1: The exact word is peace through strength.
2: Peace through strength. You see that? So when you have those words, that is, it kind of changes the word peace means.
1: Yeah.
2: Right?
1: Yeah,
2: you know what I mean?
1: Yeah.
2: So I think, again, very, very nice experiment, though. That's a clever way of doing this. But I said, I think content analysis has a lot to do with how we can figure out these speeches. Because having said that, allow me, Katie, to talk a little bit about what I originally want to bring up as far as the interesting thing, is that Hegseth was in the Normandy celebrations just this past week.
1: Oh, yes. Right? Yeah.
2: And look at his speech over there. His speech kind of like goes into our Orson, your social cohesion.

0: and stuff. You know.
1: Yes, that's right.
0: You know, it's about, instead of warning about invasion from Russia or something like that, it's about what? Invasion from migrants?
1: Yeah, that's right. And holding Europe to account for its failure.
0: Yeah, this is kind of like, oh my gosh. I mean, talk about our esteemed Harvard scholars talking about the end of history, the end of whatever. You know, they've not ended.
2: Yeah.
0: None of them have ended. In fact,
2: it's not
0: in
2: ending.
0: Yeah, you know, it's still, it's all posed in a civilizational way. Hmm. And and Hegseth's speech in Shangri-La, is quite different from their normal speech that they speak tell the Europeans. You know, I mean, over here they're kind of like saying that, oh yeah, Asia is doing the right thing, right?
1: Yeah, yeah.
0: Asia's doing the right thing, except for, you know, New Zealand being a free rider, right?
1: That's right.
0: Kind of like that, right? So, so I mean, we have to take everything in context, you know, how they say it. But, you know, the thing about the Trump administration is just, I'm really, how should I say this? Phrasing those speeches towards the audience. And Hegseth certainly has done it in Asia, you know?
1: Yeah.
0: I was surprised that he didn't come up with a prayer first, you know? Talking about Christian nationalism and, you know.
3: He can't, because there's no Western civilization to save down here, you know, most of us are.
1: You know, Orson, picking up from what you're saying, this remark about saving civilization, the irony of all these speeches that has come up in the last couple of weeks, particularly the Russian-China meeting, is that, and I'll give you a quote, which probably will be quote of the year, if not quote of the decade, okay, is that China and Russia pitching themselves as the, quote, main stabilizing factors on the international stage.
0: Well, Russia?
1: Yes, this is directly out of the meeting between Xi Jinping and Putin. So
0: who wrote that, Mr. Bean?
1: So this is from
3: guys.
1: This is the statement by Vladimir Putin.
3: Everything is relative, right? When you have the reigning hegemon destroying the system, everyone else can be seen as stabilizers.
1: Yeah. So this is right out of Putin is saying this. He's kind of praised. He and Xi Jinping are actually. Really, you know, they had this meeting right at the end, and Putin said, our cooperation in foreign policy is one of the main stabilizing factors on the international stage, a difficult process of shaping a polycentric world based on a balance of interests of all countries is underway. That's their interpretation.
0: Yeah, probably that's true.
3: See, this is the new framing, right?
0: Everybody's trying to get the narrative in.
3: Yeah,
1: that's right.
3: Putin can say, I am a disruptor, but I am only a regional disruptor. So actually, I'm maintaining status quo by being just a small-time disruptor. This guy is
1: And may I even add that a couple of weeks before that, on April 24th, Sergei Lavrov in Moscow made a statement, or actually it was a meeting he was attending with a number of Russian regional leaders. And he said this statement, quote, the collective West policy, basically the West, is posing the main threat to international peace and stability.
0: That's always been a Russian view.
1: That's
0: always been a Russian view. I've heard from a student of mine that of an alumni of the university that actually went to Russia to do some exchange studies, and he was taking classes in international relations. He said, the perspective of their international relations classes are different from how we teach it, you know? Now, speaking, Nick, speaking of that constructive, strategic, stable relationship that the Trump and Xi and essentially the PRC was talking about and was trying to impart that impression on Trump is that, you know, there are four components of that, of how the PRC views this, and they were trying to express it to Trump that this is a proposed way of look at managing our competition, so to speak.

0: So there are four components. It's very interesting when said in Chinese, actually.
1: Okay.
0: So the constructive strategic stable relationship in Chinese, it says 建设型战略稳定关系, constructive strategic stable relationship. Four components. The first is 合作为主, meaning cooperation as focus, right? 竞争有度, meaning competition and competition in an orderly framework. 分歧可控, meaning managing our disagreements, disagreements that can be manageable. 和平可期, meaning we can hope and expect for peace, you know, and expect for peace. I think the idea here is that it's not saying, I don't think they're saying that the competition between the U.S. And the United States will not be there. But I think what they're trying to do here is to see if they can create guardrails, you know, guardrails for their competition and how you can focus. I think, you know, in a way, yes, you know, I don't think the technological competition between the United States and the PRC is ever going to be lesser, right? There's no way that you can see that everybody's trying to grab that next standard. It's not just a military application in my view, though, because everybody knows that he who sets that technological standard will reap economic benefits. And it's that is the main competition, really. You know, when I know the noise about, you know, all these weaponry, but when you think of AI as some kind of tool for productive economics, then setting that standard becomes something important, right?
1: Necessary,
0: so the competition for 5G, my understanding is, I'm not a tech guy, but my understanding is that there's different standards within the 5G, like bandwidth or something like that. He who dominates one will set the standard for the world, let us say, and then you reap the benefits, economic benefits out of that. So remember, guys, you know, Katie doesn't remember, I'm sure, but Nick and I do, definitely. You know, those days of Betamax and VHS?
1: Mm-hmm.
2: I had VHS.
0: Remember that, right? So, but remember this. It used to be Sony came out with Betamax, a smaller version of it. But right. Somehow the world went with VHS.
2: Yeah.
0: And it took out Sony's grab monopoly of the business. So, again, the idea of holding the standard. And so, yes, there's a lot of other issues the world will have to face. And I think the readout from this PRC-US summit in May has repercussions down how regional leaders are reading American role in our area. And my understanding, Nick, correct me if I'm wrong, that Hegseth's speech this year is less confrontational against China than last year. Is that correct? You're muted, Nick.
3: 100% day and night difference.
0: Yeah.
3: You're right. Exactly.
0: Yeah, so I think that probably means that in that meeting, they had some understanding of how to manage their differences and manage this competition.
3: And we should celebrate that. That's a good thing.
0: Well, for us in the region, it's more stable.
3: Yeah.
1: You know, I mean, most of us would celebrate it other than, you know.
3: Taiwan.
1: Yeah.
0: Taiwan.
3: Yeah. Yeah. That's right.
0: I think Japan is not unsure as well. You will notice Japan is quite active lately.
1: Yes.
0: You know, Japan is very, very active. They came down here to with their frigate trying to sell it to us.
3: Well, you know? They obviously believe in the balance of power, right?
0: Yes. There you go.
1: But I also think that Japan sees an opportunity for some form of leadership in the region, especially if you have the US that's going to be constantly withdrawing itself, right?
3: Yeah.
0: And you can see how Japan and the Philippines are singing from the same song sheet.
3: No,
0: they're definitely, they're doing their karaoke.
1: Yeah. Yeah.
0: They're doing their karaoke, you know, for sure, you know. Hey, Katie, go ahead, Orson.
1: I think before we talk about Katie's one, why don't we talk about your other one, which is more linked to what we're talking about.

0: at the moment.
1: You mean the one
0: The
1: that the New Zealand one?
0: MPs, yeah.
1: Yeah. Oh, yeah. Just a quick note.
0: Yeah.
1: This is the second time this has happened, right? I mean, so there were four New Zealand members of parliaments, members of parliament, from ACT, from Labour, from
0: National.
1: National, and one more, New Zealand First. I think they're backbenchers, if I'm not mistaken. They certainly do not hold cabinet portfolio. They visited Taiwan in May, and somehow they were called out by the Chinese embassy here in Wellington, and sanctioned, banned from visiting China, Hong Kong, and Macau, and of course the embassy, Chinese embassy, was saying that this violates the One China policy, but this our interpretation of it is that the MPs are members of parliament. They are citizen representatives. They are not government representatives. New Zealand observes the One China policy. We have our One China policy and our understanding of it. Our government officials certainly do not go and drop by on an official capacity to visit Taiwan, but certainly in the past, our MPs have had gone there before. And this was also another issue that arose from last October's attendance of some MPs in Taiwan's National Day celebration. I think it was a cocktail celebration or reception, and the embassy also called them out and saying that they represent New Zealand government. Again, this is a confusion of the role of MPs and the role of government, right? I mean, yes, we have a parliamentary system wherein we normally have fused positions, but it's very clear if you're a member of the caucus and you're a member of the cabinet, it's different from a regular MP who is a backbencher, who doesn't hold any cabinet position. Cabinet is defined as government in New Zealand case. An MP does not necessarily. So yes, the MP may be a minister, then makes him that makes that person be in an executive branch. But certainly in a parliamentary system, we have clear delineation between a regular MP and an MP that holds cabinet rank. So the report says that our foreign minister, Winston Peters, and the MFAT officials will be talking to the Chinese embassy to get details about what do you call this, their current position, because it seems to be quite different from previous positions.
0: And then Nick, you sent the article saying Australia has thrown
1: Said the
0: their
1: same thing, right? That's right.
0: hat in
1: That's
0: the ring,
1: right.
0: right?
2: Penny Wong, man, threw a hat in the ring.
1: Yeah, because I think Australia does the same thing. I mean, they have MPs that visited as well. The United States has as well. UK has as well. EU has as well. It's not new. Like European MPs and MPs from European
0: Countries.
1: country parliaments, they've done so. They were never sitting cabinet officials, so to speak. And this is, I don't know, is it that the PRC is just picking on us? I don't know. Or maybe that the Wellington embassy is much more activist.
2: At face value, it's actually the PRC that's moving the goalposts.
1: Yeah, it looks like it. I mean, it's certainly pressuring New Zealand for it. This is not the first time, though, for this particular embassy. This is There was something that happened late last year and another one this year. So we'll see. We'll keep an eye on that. And Katie, your interesting thing on the
3: Yes, there are. There's a number of links actually to what's been said. I think I want to pick up on Nick's point about Russia being a stabilizing force. We'll see
2: Quote
3: how
2: of
3: that
2: the
3: holds.
2: year,
3: We'll see how that holds up in the sort of news that caught my eye. So for me, I'm both an art nerd and a politics nerd, and Venice Biennale is one of the things that wonderfully.

0: is a wonderful marriage of the two. It's Venice Biennale year. For our listeners who maybe don't know what the Venice Biennale is it's basically the Olympics of art, very loosely. It's a massive international exhibition, and many countries around the world kind of nominate an artist to represent them at this exhibition. It's inherently very political by nature anyway at any given year. There are a number of countries that have what's called a permanent pavilion, a permanent exhibition space for Venice. That is like permanent structures on the island of Venice with name of the nation planted on the side, and other countries are not so awarded that high status and get invited every year, and there's more of a selection process. But it's reached a bit of an eruption point this year with all of the sort of geopolitics and conflict and instability that is happening around the world. And it's one of those examples of there's really not ever a separation from politics and culture and life that goes on around us. Mm-hmm. So what has been happening essentially is that in 2022, when Russia invaded the Ukraine, the Russian artist that was set to represent themselves decided to withdraw and decided that it was inappropriate for Russian to be put on this international art stage. And since then, Russia has not been at Venice until this year, where the directors formally kind of announced that Russia would return to the Biennale, stating sort of this position around not wanting to have anyone excluded from the exhibition and kind of citing sort of free speech type narratives. This has been to much the dismay of artists, members involved with putting on the Biennale, and politicians, or particularly around Europe. And consequently, we have the jury, which is a panel that awards the awards for artists at the Venice Biennale, withdrawing and all resigning. So there's been a delay to the awards ceremony and the opening of many of the exhibitions. We now have 100 artists as well who are taking court action against the Biennale because they've asked they've also asked to be withdrawn from the public vote, and the Biennale has not withdrawn them from that process. So there's now court action. We've had Russia, the Russian pavilion, closed for a day due to a Pussy Riot protest, and an open letter signed by 22 is really spilling over into the diplomatic sphere now, with an open letter of 22 European MPs writing to the Minister for Culture in Italy to say, please end this, please stop this. And it's a really interesting debate because whilst much of it this year is centering on the inclusion of Russia because they are returning, previous years there has been a lot of controversy around Israel's participation, around Iran's participation, and this idea of where does the politics start and end.
1: Yes.
0: Is extremely complicated, and we see this play out in the Olympics, and we're going to see it, I'm sure, play out in FIFA. And it's
1: already,
0: not settled already, yeah.
1: Yeah, already, you know, about the visa status.
0: The visas, yeah, exactly. Yeah. But I'm looking forward to watching this piece of news unfold, particularly around this sort of artist protest and this artist withdrawal from some of the happenings of the exhibition. Artist protests has been very successful in the past, and it was a really big part of sort of the long 60s in the US around the anti-Vietnam War, and was quite successful in sort of pressuring cultural institutions in terms of taking a stand on these sorts of issues of conflict. So watch this space if the Venice Biennale can go on.
2: are we now saying that as long as you're engaged in conflict, you don't deserve a place on this kind of international cultural events?
1: Well, not consistent though.
0: Yeah, exactly.
2: Because I mean, the hypocrisy of it all is that, you know, we never ban American athletes from

0: beating under the American flag despite the Iraq war, right? Or any of the allies who joined the war on terror. No, not the war, the Iraq war, not the Afghanistan one. You know, we with is what's happening now in the Middle East with Israel taking the lead, or with Iran, you know, sponsoring the October 7th. We've never taken a hard line on either of them. I mean, Russia is the easy boogeyman for everybody. Same for North Korea. But when it comes to other members of the international community, it seems like the rules get, or the goalposts get
1: Is
0: shifted.
1: it true? Is it true though that I think North Korea does participate in
0: Now they
1: Asian
0: do.
1: football?
0: Yeah, now they do.
2: Yeah, they do.
0: They did the World Cup as well, but
1: I mean, when I was watching the recent I was watching the re I've been following the recent French Open. You know, you kind of get a bit confused, like, because all of a sudden you see these players and then one has a description of which country they are from and the other one doesn't. And you and then you know, then I get so which country are they from now? You kind of have to check quickly. You know, so essentially in Europe these days we have excluded they have excluded the Belarusians as well. Because the world number one women player Sabalenka is from Belarus.
3: Oh my
2: Oh,
3: gosh.
2: okay,
1: Yeah,
2: really? Okay.
1: so her there's no BLR after her name. You know, and the current winner, the champion,
3: French Open.
1: the French Open champion Andreeva,
3: Yeah,
1: is Russian.
3: that's right.
1: So there's no RUS as well. So, and then, but you're kind of like guessing. So, which countries are they from? And of course, in the Olympics, the Russian athletes are allowed to participate, although they are kind of like independent athletes. It's a bit weird, but in the Russian case, though, during the Olympic, there's other issues, right? I mean, it's something to do with
3: Yeah, doping and all that, right?
1: the doping. You know, I mean, might as well just go into this new games. Have you heard of this new games? It's called the Enhanced Games.
2: Enhanced games.
1: Which is a
2: It could be
1: very nice way to say doped up game.
2: about games, but it is it's interesting, isn't it? Because that is sort of one of the solutions in these once we face with these problems is to kind of say, well, they can play, they can join in, but they can't fly the flag and they can't associate with their country. And then it's sort of kind of like, but I'm sorry to put it a little bit bluntly, but these things are just are all about pure tribalism and pure
1: It
2: like
1: is. It is. And I'll tell you, Katie, this actually is, you know, what you have brought up in the case of, again, in the previous topic I talked about on Taiwan and their MP happens to Taiwan very, very, very regularly. You know, as you will notice, Taiwan is not allowed to fly its own flag or call its own name. So in the Olympic, it's always called Chinese Taipei, and they have the Olympic flag. And so it is very, very real. And participation of Taiwan cultural activities or anything is dependent on how the host actually willing to stand up to pressure from the PRC in this case.
0: It came to head last year at the World University Games, where I think one of the well in one of the sports the Taiwanese team won. So obviously they went up there as Chinese Taipei, right? But then they tried to bring Taiwan flag up to the podium, and so after that the Chinese delegation confronted them, and it became a big hoo-ha at the World University Games.
1: And I think even in Olympics, Taiwanese spectators bringing the Republic of China flag, they're being banned from bringing it in. So these tribal things are real, very, very real. And so for all the progress of globalization, you know, I think globalization was an aberration in human history. We're actually more tribal than anything else.
0: Yep.
2: Yeah.
3: So Samuel Huntington won the debate with...

0: Fukuyama.
1: I told you. I mean, all our esteemed Harvard colleagues, you're talking about end of history. Golly,
2: Celebrate
1: we're living history.
0: Celebrate it
2: living
0: early.
2: history.
0: I think we've come to a point where we've always underestimated the human condition for segregation
2: Tribalism,
0: and
2: nationalism, on it.
1: Well, I mean, as much as the EU experiment, right? Let's just think of the EU experiment for since the Second World War, right? And the acceleration of that in with the Maastricht Treaty and all of that, right? But my gosh, UEFA football is the most tribal thing that can ever happen. Right? Just think about it. How tribal that thing is. It's absolutely tribal. So that contestation, of that idea of jihad versus maqworld, that competition between tribalism and globalization, I think will for always be there. Will always be there. There's the human condition. Part of being human also is like, we are one family idea, but also, you're not my family.
3: If there's a chance to win a gold medal, then all bets are off.
1: Oh my gosh. You tell me. You tell me. You know, as far as how close we are with Australia, Oh my gosh, the cricket really gets us.
0: I was going to say the reason why our impressions of Australians and Australian immigrants are not high enough is because they support the Wallabies.
1: No.
0: That's
1: I thought it's because they did this underhand bowling.
0: Oh, the Hei Shin Won.
3: It feels like there's an interesting thesis there of like why are our closest friends also our closest rivals, our neighbors, but until
2: Frenemies.
3: sports, frenemies, that's it.
1: Well, anyway, very good. We're gotten really over time. We kind of make up for the past weeks that we have not had news. We will keep on watching the news, guys, because as you can see, Trump has been talking about the deal is closed, the deal is closed. I think it's not that close, and it's getting to the point where in the word close, the way he used the word close, is almost like a mathematical equation. It's like a kind of like asymptotically close, you know what I mean? But it's not there yet. It's just very, very close, but there's still a gap.
3: Another one of those relative terms that we're still
1: I
3: figuring out
1: know
3: what exactly it means.
1: I know what it means, what he means by that.
0: this Iran war has had more endings than I don't know some
2: That
0: I
2: some
0: guess
2: sequel, right?
0: Doctor Who seasons, I guess. We have
1: All
0: more
1: right,
0: endings
1: guys.
0: than your doctors.
1: Thank you all for joining in this wonderful conversation, and thank you to our listeners as well for tuning into us and supporting us. You all have a very good day. Bye, guys. Views from Down Under is a project of the Institute for Indo-Pacific Affairs. Intro and outro music is an original composition by Ijan Yudana.
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0: Now a Christchurch duo with something of a New Zealand culture fetish. Dark Tower's debut single, Zeal Man, features many New Zealand icons and even samples the country calendar theme music.
1: From a land down under.

0: make it through the expression of interest round, and one who has. And it's just saved both of them
1: so much time.
0: The one who's gone through has understood why they haven't gone through, but have been encouraged to apply next year, because rather than saying you have been declined on this at this stage,
1: yes,
0: we can't give you any more information back. It's, you haven't been taken through this year, but we'd really encourage, you know, that active encouragement to say, come back. It's just not the right time right now, or there's others, but we'd still love to hear from you in future because you've got strong alignment. I think that is so valuable, that step. And I know it's probably easier for them because they have had fewer numbers of applications because it's not as well known and it's not as big a pool. But I wish that feedback from funders to applicants could be better as well.
2: Oh. That's another thing we're developing.
0: Oh, my word. Excellent music to that. Yes.
1: It is. It has been one of the things, because we are huge on feedback. Mm-hmm. Like, we want every little bit of nitty-gritty feedback. So, because, and we all do, like, and to get better. Mm. And they're already doing it internally. Mm-hmm. Mm. The feedback is already happening. It's just taking it and putting it, taking it from the internal version
2: to the external.
1: To the external version.
2: Yeah.
1: And that's something that we're working on as well, because it is so helpful as well to know exactly like what it is about it. Like, if, because there's a huge difference in we don't have enough money, or it's just not aligning with our priorities this year, but next year is a whole different story. Mm. So please come back, because so many people, they get, and we've heard this before, they get rejected, but then...
2: And then they don't want to apply again.
1: They don't want to apply again. And then we're hearing, you know, on the other side of it, oh, it's so great that they came back this year and improved and put in another application. So that's been really interesting too.
2: Another problematic, no segue, small volunteer-run charities are expected to operate like fully staffed organisations, which is, depending on the grant. And a lot of the time, applicants also have to reshape or oversimplify their work to fit rigid funding boxes. And you touched on that before, as sort of having those, they advertise it as really widespread funding priorities, but actually they have a specific thing that they would want to focus on this year. It's like, just say that specific thing.
1: Mm. And save everyone time.
2: And save everyone time.
1: Because once again, they also want to save time.
2: Because it's wasting time on both sides.
1: The
2: funders have to go through all of these applications as well. Funding criteria can force organisations to prioritise fundable activities over what would actually solve the problem best. So a lot of the time they'll
1: want
2: to fund the thing, not the salary or something. I'm like, it's the same pool of money. These people are on the ground doing the work. They know where the money should be spent best. I find that really frustrating, but that's a whole donor-led versus fund seeker-led, I guess.
0: Also, when you're doing that, though, as a funder, surely you're creating multiples, if that makes sense. So like the last time I looked, I'm not up to date with this stat, there was something like 95 charities in New Zealand with the word cancer. And so if you're wanting to put boundaries around, so they're all doing the same thing but slightly differently.
2: Mm.
0: Are you perpetuating that they're actually making them do the same thing? Do you know what I mean? If you're only applying for, like, if you have to change your...
1: You're like, are we all going to do the same thing? It's like, is that the best way to solve a problem?
2: 95 times over.
0: 95 times over. Like, I know they're not, but it's like...
1: I get what you mean. You're like, if we have this, like, one priority, like, and we're all trying to meet it... Then what?
2: Mm-hmm.
1: We're just solving it in the same methods. And that's also something that we really want, the way that we've approached funded, of having everyone on the same platform, more transparent, operating in the same space. One, it helps with the, we're all asking the same questions, but slightly different. Mm-hmm. Let's all just kind of align. let's align our chakras a bit better. And then also we start to see that also.
0: Yeah.
1: We've got 95 organizations doing similar things.
2: Like, there's over 30 cat protection charities just in Christchurch.
0: No.
2: And we're like, amazing.
0: Wow.
2: But you're all paying the same administrative overheads, applying for the same grants, all of that.
0: Yeah. Doing cat protection.
2: I need to double check that.
0: That's like one per borough.
2: One per what?
0: What's the word for district?
1: Once again, ward? Maybe an old stat.
0: That's mental.
1: And so there's just...
0: Even if it's an old stat, even probably five more.
1: Yeah.
0: Probably 35
2: I'm doing a live Google.
1: Live Google. But that's the thing. I'm like, there is so many.
0: There are.
1: And we can...

0: we can make things so much more efficient. And I'm like, how great would it be to find someone doing a similar thing that has this like similar or complementary skills to you that you can do it together? Mm-hmm. I'm like, oh, what we a have dream.
1: And obviously that's harder said than done because collaboration is very complicated.
0: Yes,
1: but it's like you don't know, you can't fix what you don't measure. And yep. So if they're not all on the same platform, then it's like you don't really know what else is out there.
2: No. We talk about this relatively frequently. Just together, we've covered it in the first podcast. There are a huge number of charities in New Zealand per capita.
1: Yeah.
2: And we do tend to see somebody set something up because it's my charity and I'm going to do this. And
0: we need to take some egos out.
2: We do. We just need to think about the end user and what's actually going to benefit the Cats of Christchurch.
0: Yeah.
2: And that is having probably just one. One really good one.
0: Maybe really for cats
2: and dogs like Battersea.
0: Yes.
2: Doing everything, you know, let's not discriminate by animal. Put them all in.
1: Yeah, I agree. Think the 30 could have been a bit of an exaggeration, but there's at least...
2: Oh, we love it for the story.
1: Look, for the 10, even 10 is too many, yeah.
2: More than one is too many.
3: Exactly. Yeah. It's a common theme that has cropped up.
0: Yeah. Over and over again.
3: Over and over again.
1: Yep. Speaking of common themes that keep cropping up over and over again, a lot of the reporting requirements, they don't actually match the amount of money that is given out. So the reporting requirements will be really, really rigorous. That ends up costing the charity more in time, quote unquote.
0: That would be a really good match for a fund, but they see the reporting requirements and they're like, it's not worth the effort that we're going to put in. Mm.
1: And again, there are solutions coming up about impact reporting and everything, which is so great if you have a spare 15 grand to drop on an impact report. Yep. You know what I mean?
0: It's expensive.
1: And then all of this, we're getting to the end of this big gripe. This was our longest answer, by the way.
3: I love it.
1: All of this points to the entire system creating an enormous time drain and emotional exhaustion for organisations that are already stretched really thin.
3: Yeah.
1: And that means that many of the organisations spend more time chasing funding than actually doing the work.
2: Yeah. And then they also don't have time to diversify because then they get stuck and they're reliant and they can't grow and they're doing projects that just because they're going to be funded. Mm-hmm. They can't then go and do the bigger, meatier, more interesting, innovative growth opportunities that they all have the ideas for. Because they're spent doing grant applications.
0: Yes. Yes. And then you've just spent the past however long learning how to do grant applications well. Then you don't even have the capacity to be like, all right, how else should we be mm-hmm. able to? And I'm sure that's a big part of what you guys do is teaching like, all right, we need all these different streams to be sustainable. But where do you find the energy?
1: Mm-hmm.
3: Just every time you get up in the morning, I just want to help people. But... how do we pull people off the hamster wheel that just keeps going round and round? And
2: I think after you've given us that list, we just have to do a shout out to anybody in an organisation doing Trust and Foundation applications. Oh. Anybody listening, and this is your role,
3: you are doing
2: so well. And anybody who manages that person or is expecting a lot of them, there's a lot to it. So
0: there is a lot
2: credit where it's
0: to
2: due.
0: It.
1: I know we've noticed that so much. It's like people in the sector are like, oh, you have to be a really, really good person because you deeply care about everything and they just are so, everyone we've met is just so well-intentioned.
3: Yeah. I've got a question that we didn't actually prep for, but I'm just really curious. And maybe we can't answer it here today, and that's okay, but maybe we can try after the pod. And
1: I'd be so
3: curious to know, like, what is a good ROI in terms of time and grant back? Because what I see a little bit, and once again, sorry, this is a double-barreled question, and I don't even know if you could pull the stat, grant funders that grant $2,000, like genuinely.
0: Mm-hmm. What is anyone doing with that?
3: How are we meant to make the boat go any faster with $2,000? Like that's for some of the, I get a marquee is going to give you shade. Probably, do you know what I mean? Those little things do make a difference.
2: Some small organisations will need small grants for a small project.
0: Purpose. Mm-hmm.
2: Yeah, that's great. But they shouldn't be doing a 20-question application form with a big project budget.
1: $20,000.
2: Don't act like it's a huge amount that is going to be high risk that, you know, might not be spent in the right way.
0: That should be an email or a coffee.
2: That should be something, that should be a, a, a woman

0: video.
1: Yes.
2: Yes.
1: And it should have no reporting.
2: No reporting.
1: It should be trust-based and it should be, we need this marquee and it's going to cost this much.
3: And we will buy a marquee and just...
1: We promise.
2: Yeah.
1: Thank you very much. We pinky promise. Yeah.
2: But an $85,000, $100,000 grant, we get it. You need due diligence.
1: Yeah.
2: There is a lot more to that. But the return on investment for these organisations that are applying for $5,000 here and, you know, $15,000 here to try and make up one person's salary, it's exhausting. Like, there's got to be a better return on investment for these people that are trying their hardest to...
1: We've heard even numbers, and this is just one number. I would not be surprised if it was more. It was like 30% of time is going, like 30% of an organization's time is going into fundraising for, like, to get more funds. And I wouldn't be surprised if it was more than that.
2: Yeah.
1: And so not only is that costing them a lot of time and effort and energy, it's also...
3: It's also time that they are not doing the... charity's work. I don't know why I phrased it that way.
2: No, it's true.
3: Yeah. So it's like boots off the ground for that time as well for something that could completely result in $0 as well.
2: Yeah.
3: And then I was thinking about something as you were talking about the ROI. I've been wondering this since the bequest, back to the herd of cows.
2: Yes.
3: So she was saying her weirdest gift was the herd of cows.
1: I love that.
3: Is there a cost benefit analysis when you are contemplating receiving a gift? Because it's kind of icky to be like, thank you so much for your last dying act of generosity. We're not going to take it because it's not worth it for us. Because what, do you have to sell all of the cows?
0: Yeah, I guess it depends. So that's where it comes into what we'd call like a gift acceptance policy.
3: Okay.
0: So a board would sit down and say, what kind of gifts are we willing to receive and which ones can we receive? And so, you know, you're never going to sit down and be like, would we receive a herd of cows or a house or blah, blah, blah. So it might be that you say on a case-by-case basis for over this, but it might be that we aren't going to receive gifts that we would then have to sell or manage or upkeep because we don't have the capacity or the resources.
1: That makes sense.
0: Unless it's going to have a return over a certain dollar value. So, for example, if somebody is gifted a house, they wouldn't accept it if within a will there was a clause that they had to manage and upkeep it and rent it or use it for service delivery. But if it was given to them to then sell on, then that's probably something that they would invest the time in because the return would be so high.
1: That makes sense.
3: And the cows pass the test.
0: And the cows for that incredibly large British organisation absolutely passed the test. Because
1: wow, that's incredible.
0: Because they had a team. We had a Bequest marketing team and then the Bequest management team. So we had a group of a team specifically working on dealing with the incoming gifts and the management of those gifts. But yes, small organizations might think about that beforehand. So that also takes into account gifts, how it would affect their reputation, whether it aligns with their vision and values, what organizations it's coming from, the source of the income, all of those sorts of things. So,
1: yeah, that is a big part in it because we see it with like the gaming trusts or any like of where actually the money comes from.
0: So
1: that's interesting.
0: Some sports organizations and some religious organizations may have a blanket policy where they don't accept gifts from gambling organizations, and it does cut out that pool, but it goes against their vision and values and they stick to that. And some would say this is a problem and that is potentially a cause of some of the reason, like a cause of why some of our clients come to us because they have a problem there which has ripple effects. But
1: so we can help them
0: put
1: that money back into them.
0: Yes. And almost we can help them put the money back into it, but it's also on them. They have to be putting something back. Again, environmental charities who are accepting or choosing to not accept gifts from organisations having a detrimental impact on the environment.
1: Yes.
0: There's two ways to look at it, to say, no, we're not going to align with those organisations, or, yeah, we're going to take their money because should be and they have to be.
1: Yes, you're back. Responsible for it, so you can help fix it.
3: Exactly.
1: You did it, you fix it.
0: Absolutely.
3: Yeah. Did we answer your question?
2: Yes.
3: Yeah. Cool.
2: Yes. Next question, though, because we've got a bit to cover.
3: Cool.
2: Apparently, there are billions of dollars sitting out there that aren't reaching the people who need it. How is that even possible?

0: cool.
1: You're asking us. You know, it's crazy. I think the best example of this is over in the States with DAFs.
0: Yeah, donor advised funds. So I guess we'll explain what it is.
2: Yeah, please.
0: So it's essentially there's the give step, which is where you essentially invest, and then there's the grow, which means that money grows, but instead of the profits going back to the individual like you do in the stock market or whatever, that pool of money goes into a like a granting pool. So it's give, grow, grant. And in the grow pool at the moment across the United States at the moment, there's over $300 billion sitting in there, and that's money that's grown for the sole purpose of having to give it out to registered charities. That's just not being deployed.
1: And there's no legislation that requires them to give it out.
0: There's no requirement from the IRS of you have to give it out.
1: Unlike in Australia with PAFs, where they have to distribute 5%.
0: Mm-hmm. So private ancillary funds.
1: Very good.
0: Thanks.
1: And so,
0: great.
1: And so it is crazy over there. And then coming about a bit more locally, a lot of it can come down to the fact of the intention on why it was given to begin with is no longer relevant. Mm-hmm. And then changing that is really hard.
0: Yeah. So there might be a scholarship that's specifically for the purpose of building posts down in the village. And we're like, okay, it's not 1893 now.
1: Yes.
0: It's no longer relevant, but actually updating that is really difficult. So what the money can be spent on, and then also the eligibility criteria of who can actually apply can be so, so, so niche. Like, you were born on this hill in Ireland in 1940.
1: And working on the port. Yep.
0: Yeah.
1: Yeah. It's crazy. But then, and then even more granular, at a university, they'll have obviously so many oversubscribed funds, mm-hmm. and so many scholarships, they get so many applicants, but then they'll have another one that is like a $25,000 master scholarship, not niche at all, that they cannot get applications for.
0: And so, because that's been a big thing is giving away money is hard. No one's believed us. No one has believed us. And we're like, we have all of these evidence points. And that's a massive thing. It's like a funder can be massively oversubscribed in most of their funds, but within that same organization, they might have a new fund or a fund with really specific eligibility criteria that is undersubscribed. Mm-hmm. And for the most part, they are oversubscribed. There's not enough dollars to go around. And that reality is definitely true. But there's just so much untapped and unlocked capital just sitting there.
2: Yeah. And so you touched just a little bit about the international market. Mm-hmm. Funded captures that in the platform as well?
1: Not at this stage.
2: It will. Great.
1: It will. Yeah. So that is part of the long-term vision for us, because there are so many Kiwis doing incredible work, and the DIY attitude here is quite incredible. Not that we need 30 of the same organization.
2: No, we don't.
1: But we want to open it up and cross those borders of getting funding in, because we even see it in academic research funding. Their funding is crossing borders. And so that is the place that we want to operate in. We want it to be global so that,
2: we'd love that.
1: Yeah.
2: Can't wait.
1: Can't wait.
3: So we talked about the problem that is out there. And again, if a charity or somebody who does Trust and Foundation applications is listening, they'll be saying, yep, preach, heard it all before, I feel everything there. Let's go back to Funded itself. Mm-hmm. It's a platform where I could go on and have a look, set my profile up as the organization I work for, have a look for funds. Am I paying anything? Is there a lot of work that goes into it? What does it look like for me going onto that platform now?
1: Well,
0: we're Koha based.
1: And amazing. So that is our favorite thing about Funded. And as we were going through and figuring out business
0: pricing
1: models,
0: dynamics are an entire beast. And we sort of started our company culture, which is Avril and myself, is very much around transparency and accessibility. And so we thought, even though it's just the two of us right now, we really need to build that culture from the ground up. So that sort of culture is established. And we're like, if we're all about transparency and accessibility, I think it makes sense that we do it payment based on what the fund seekers can actually do.
1: And so the way it works is you can sign up, you can post the project, you can search for grants, and only when you receive value. So if you have a project funded or if you have an application accepted, then you get a pop-up to offer a Koha.
0: Yeah.
1: And it's based on how much funding you've received. And you can always hit no.
0: Exactly. And the big thing for us is we never

0: wanted to paywall fund seekers because we're like, it makes no sense both psychologically and also ethically. But then it's like, they're still using a service, so they should pay. And we're like, yes, but if they find value and if they're successful through that service. So similar to Trade Me, how you, for small items, you pay once the item sells. So we're like, if it's based on success, that aligns with us well. And we also noticed people are also generous when they're successful and it works. Like there's other companies that are completely tipped based over in the States and it really works. So it's like it can be sustainable and profitable. And then another funny thing we found is that when we were doing our market research, there were really mixed reviews on who should pay. The funders were like, well, is the fund seekers pay or is it the funders? And so we've just like, we'll make it so it captures all. So we asked the funders first and they can also tick the box where they absorb the cost and the COHA option doesn't pop up on the fund seeker side. Some said we've got the money, we should be paying. Others said they're getting money, so they should pay, even though it's the same pool of money.
1: And then that was all also hard as well of actually where does the money come out of. And so we definitely made it hard for ourselves, but it was the business model that we kept on coming back to that made the most sense for us. And so we're just determined to make it work.
2: I think as well, I remember speaking to you one of the first times we met at a fundraising institute, Australasia Connection meeting.
1: Thank you, Gemma.
2: Thanks, everybody. You talked about the behaviour change as well, because funded as a platform, there's other examples you've mentioned of platforms doing sort of similar things, but not quite as in-depth or as thought through as what you've done. Maybe they are, but they're not necessarily working. And it is about, you're not going to have every charity on your website overnight, and you're not going to have every funder on your website overnight. So there is a journey to go on to almost move everybody onto it.
0: That blasted cold start problem and getting the flywheel going.
2: How is that going for you?
1: It is challenging.
0: Yeah.
1: It is, but we really just have to focus on the people that really get what we're doing, really understand it, and really focus on those people for now. And we're just find those early adopters, and then eventually, because we have, it is a massive behavior change that we're going after, but I think we can all admit that the state that the system is in is not ideal. Like, if we're still sitting here having podcasts about talking about the problems and how hard it is, like, obviously it's not working at the moment. And so we just need people to be a bit brave.
0: It's the behaviour change that is very, very difficult. And so luckily we accidentally have PhDs in behaviour science and systems change.
1: Helpful. Yeah, so very helpful. And actually my favourite Bonnie story, and I'll make her talk about herself, is she's actually already led to systemic funding changes at university.
0: Through my PhD, learned that the stipend is what, do I need to define a stipend? I feel like I should. During a scholarship, they usually pay for fees and then they give you a stipend, which is just your pocket money for living costs, essentially. And I found out that they hadn't adjusted it for inflation in over 15 years.
1: And other universities had.
0: And so it meant that it was just, we were living on these really unsustainable incomes. And then the university recognised it as a problem. And they said, okay, we'll upgrade the stipend and we'll adjust it, but for new enrolments only. And we're like, you've recognised, and I was like, no, like you've recognised it's a problem, but you're not implementing it for the existing students. So
2: the
0: there was hundreds.
2: Actually affecting right
1: yes,
2: now.
1: Right yes, right now. And the people fighting for it. You're like, how?
0: Yeah, they just wanted to wait for our enrolments to run out, essentially. And it's frustrating because it's also we're the people that is bringing, you know, like we're bringing these important metrics to your university because we're the ones doing the research and publishing anyway. So I got a bee in my bonnet about that and just rallied. And there were other people that were also experiencing the same thing. And we all got together, advocated. And so it ended up, they grandparented the change for all of the existing students.
2: Good.
0: After they were like, it'll cost us millions of dollars. I'm like, not my problem.
2: No,
1: that's not your problem.
2: It's millions of dollars that you are paying on their behalf.
0: Correct. Yes, it was so frustrating. So I'm like, that was really exciting to come out of that. And then there also within that journey, I sound insufferable, I'm about to say this, but I held the top Māori student for across the entire university. And I noticed that the stipend for that was also lower than, for example, the top science student, the top overall.

0: rural student. I was like, it was significantly lower. And so I complained about that. And they were like, oh, okay, we have to adjust that as well. But not only for me, but for all of the future scholarship holders as well. So that was
1: And so we famously struggle to find a hill we won't die on.
0: Yeah. Yeah.
1: And we've made the funding landscape our next one.
2: We love it. Excellent. Shows what you can do when you believe in something and you go for it.
1: Exactly.
0: Yeah, it was very satisfying.
1: It was.
2: So we're interested in the philanthropy sector and how that might come about under the funded banner. Do you want to tell us a little bit about how that might work?
0: Yeah, so it is, it's similar to the funders that have the boards and the more rigorous processes, but what we've really wanted to make sure is that you can run the full round.
1: Something that we've found really exciting and very cool is that we've been in meetings hearing about philanthropists being like, oh, I really want to get into philanthropy, but I just don't know where to start.
0: And we've heard that multiple times.
1: Yeah. And they're like, oh, I have like, you know, these 10s and 20s that I just really want to give away, but I just don't know what's out there.
2: Yeah.
1: We're like, oh boy, do we have the platform for you. And so it is something that we're noticing and coming up in conversation because there is nothing you can really scroll on. I mean, you have like your crowd... what is that word?
2: Crowdfunding.
1: Yeah, you have your crowdfunding platforms, but nothing that's really like this charity and is doing this incredible work. You can fund this project. So that's really exciting. And what's even more exciting for us is that we're getting, as you guys would know, and a lot of the listeners, the Great Wealth Transfer.
2: Yes.
1: And so we're getting a lot of younger generation. And they just want to they want to throw money at it.
2: Brilliant.
1: Brilliant. And so we've heard of some really like incredible or even kids coming through that are just want to do things differently. And so it would make everyone's life so much easier as well, just to be able to scroll and see, I really like that charity. I really like that project. Like I'd love to fund it, which would be amazing. And then the cream on top is that women will have a large portion of that money, and the way that women give is so much different.
2: Mm.
1: And we give it really charitable and philanthropic, which is great for all of us.
0: The older sister effect, I think. Have you guys heard that with the inheritance?
2: No.
0: JB Weir did a massive report. So it was on top of the Great Wealth Transfer that's going to happen. On top of that, there's also the effect where typically the eldest daughter tends to be the executor in most cases because... Mm-hmm. We don't need to get into that, but about like making decisions and handling the money and all
1: Live longer.
0: And we live longer. And so they typically get more control of that money. So there's trillions coming into power. Majority of it is going to go to women, and they typically act in a way that is more philanthropic. So we're about to see a massive shift, and that's really, really exciting.
2: Mm. Should we finish with our two generic questions? So there's a couple of questions that we're asking all of our guests on the podcast.
0: Mm-hmm.
2: So this first one is our quick fire round. Stop, start, continue.
0: I love it.
2: Some of the really active things and quick takeaway nuggets that our listeners can use tomorrow. And we're looking for short, sharp answers, mm-hmm. please, ladies. So firstly, what is one thing that fundraisers should stop doing?
1: First of all, I'm so sorry. Because obviously we are not traditional fundraisers. Mm-hmm. And so we've come at this of more of like funders or just the system in general.
2: Yeah, that's absolutely fine.
1: Okay, cool.
2: What should we stop doing?
0: Stop treating funding discovery like insider knowledge.
2: Great.
0: Can I end there?
2: Yes.
0: Yep. Cool.
2: Mic drop. One thing funders should start doing.
1: Funding operational costs properly.
2: Absolutely.
0: Yeah. At the end of the day, the people are usually the most valuable asset inside charities and community organisations. But we see a lot of pressure to fund the thing or like physical items when the actual humans doing the work are, where it's at.
2: Brilliant. And what should we continue doing?
1: Continue open feedback. Keep asking what's working, what isn't working, and be ready for the answer.
0: Mm-hmm.
2: Excellent. Thank you so much. And our second generic question, what is one fundraising myth that you come across all the time and could you bust it for us?
1: We've already kind of touched on this.
0: Yeah, it's the funding is hard to give away or giving away money is not a problem. Yeah.
1: it is hard. Like, we started the platform of it being one-sided for

0: fund seekers. But then as we dived into it further, we're like, funders have their own set of problems or challenges that they're also trying to do with, you know, small budgets and
1: small teams.
0: Small teams, just as much hours in the days as we do. And actually, if we look at those problems together, then they actually fit really well together. And what's a solution for one is also a solution for the other.
1: Yeah.
0: And the other one is and that there's not enough money to go around.
1: Yeah, that's sort of, that's tied in. That's our biggest gripe.
0: Yeah.
2: There's a lot of money out there.
0: There's a lot of money out there. Yeah, and it's around, like, there is enough money out there. It's just the way that we deploy it and how efficiently it moves through society.
1: Exactly. And I think as a lot of the people we interviewed, their reality is they have, you know, they might have enough money for 100 applications. They get 800 applications coming in. And the reality is that it is really oversubscribed and there's not enough money. So that's how we walked into it. And then we, as we did more market research and sort of took a step back out of just contestable funding outside of New Zealand, all of that, we started to see that there is actually a lot of money out there. Case in point, $300 billion sitting in donor advised funds.
2: Yeah. Perfect.
1: Yeah.
2: Ladies, thank you so much for coming on the podcast today. I honestly think we could sit here and chat for hours.
0: I agree.
2: So we'll... I think we're going to have to do another one.
0: Part two.
3: We want to hear more nerd points from your science data.
1: Oh, I would love to do more nerd points.
3: And honestly, more of power seats, but we digress.
2: Next time we should all come in our power suits and we can just nerd out about fundraising a little bit more.
1: Yes, I love that. We should. Mine doesn't fit right now. We recorded a video the other day for an application and we put on blazers, but we had nothing on underneath. So we're like... just from the shoulders up.
2: Amazing.
1: More of this.
2: And so just for our listeners' benefit, where can they come and find you?
0: At the world's most funniest domain name, funded.money.
2: Funded.money?
1: .money is a domain.
2: Amazing.
0: I know.
1: Which is hilarious.
2: So if you're a New Zealand organisation or individual or funder or somebody who wants to set up a funded page, go to funded.money. We'll put a link in the Spotify comments. You're also on LinkedIn and Instagram, so go and follow Bonnie and Avril on there and keep an eye out for exciting news in the future. And we're just so excited to see where this grows and how you both are going to take down all of the challenges that organisation and funders experience in this world. I think it's well overdue and we're very excited to see how it progresses.
0: Oh, thank you so much.
1: Can we say we will add in our Calendly link into the show notes if they want to book a demo?
2: Perfect. Yeah. If you want some more information that we've not covered, I suppose. Yeah. But Calendly, it will be in the show notes as well. So you can get a direct link to some time with the team.
0: Yeah. We always get in all the meetings and demos that we give, it's, I didn't realize it did all this. And so we really are great. We are really great bang for your buck. And so book a time with us. We'd love to show it to you.
1: Yeah.
2: That's a wrap for today.
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0: Christchurch Girls High is having a reunion for the class that started in 1966. It's on Sunday, September 13th, from 11 a.m. to 3 p.m. at the Richmond Club on 75 London Street. It's $42 per person for lunch, and if you're interested, you can phone Bobby Lang at 021-028-45454. 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

veganism. 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
1: 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We are proud to support the Kabayan Radio Show. A big congratulations to Agnes and Alfie for getting it up and running. 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
2: Yes, oras natin is 34 minutos na ang nakalipas sa oras ng alas 6. At patuloy kayo dito nakikinig kay El Capitan dito sa Kabayan Radio, dito lamang sa Plains Media, Christchurch, New Zealand. Paki-like naman at sundan nyo ang ating YouTube. Paki-share. Please, i-share ninyo ang ating programa para at i-follow at i-press ang notification bell para sa susunod na mga programa ma-notify kayo, ha? 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

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Isa silang menu. 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Bakit? That is how they capture the market. Titwist nila ang flavor. But it's still the same. The same name that is for their advertisement. Kasi kung ano advertisement sa mother company, ganun din yan sa lahat ng mga ano nila, sa mga downline nila sa tinatawag natin na mga franchise. So, ang marketing isa lang. Ang pangalan isa lang. Kung anong mga menu lahat doon sa taas, isa lang. But the taste they are trying to kwan. Yan ang tinatawag nila twist. I-manipulate nila sa local na ano na flavor. So ganun din ang ginagawa natin mga Pilipino. 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Ito na yan, ha? Kung ako, uy, medyo madami akong customer na local. 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So that means, pag malasahan natin ang panlasa nila, even though nga hindi naman, ay, ba't ang alat to? 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

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So, that's a twist. Which patok naman doon sa Indian community. So, it's something like a good strategy na ginawa nila. Okay. 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But the same brand. The same brand. 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

0: as far as we can go around dito sa New Zealand at ma-enjoy natin ang mga iba't ibang scenery. 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Sa ulitin, maraming salamat sa lahat nating mga taga-subaybay dito sa ating programa Kabayan Radio. 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
2: Let's get into it. Welcome to a special highlights edition of Work Vibes Only. Today, we're recapping two of the most insightful conversations that we had in this show. They're also the most recent ones. Episode 17 with technologist Andy Masters and episode 18 with best-selling author and project lead for Blueprint for Learning, Lotte Dean. Let's start with the tech side. Technologist Andy Masters takes us on a journey from the brute force computing of 98 when IBM's Deep Blue beat Kasparov at chess to the creative god moves of AlphaGo. We aren't just getting faster computers. We are on a rocket ship moving exponentially toward artificial general intelligence, AGI, that could arrive as early as next year. Andy argues that planning more than 5 years out is dangerous because the world is changing too fast to predict. And the future belongs to agile teams of 5 to 10 people, not slow-moving bureaucratic beasts. We dive into the murky world of AI training, from scanned books to AI training other AI, and what it means for copyright and original work. We'll listen to the segment from our conversation with Andy Masters. So Andy, we were talking just before about how the companies can get hold of texts and I believe imagery as well, and what else they can get hold of.
3: So in order to train large language models and image diffusion models, you need lots of base training data. Mm-hmm. And so the more examples you have of what the correct answer is, the better it can do at answering future questions or developing an image from scratch or from a prompt or from making a text reply to a given piece of text. So There's a thirst for as much data as possible. Mm-hmm. And perhaps some of the companies have been a little bit controversial in how they've acquired some of that data.
2: Yes.
3: That's a hot topic.
2: Yes.
3: I think there's a line, and I think as long as if you're paying copyright holders for that and you're acquiring that through a contract and paying for it, then I think that's okay.
2: Is anyone doing that?
3: I think some people have purchased the books and then scanned the books and then destroyed the books. And so they've scanned the books and put it into the machine and then thrown it away. And so
2: Some
3: of the large language model providers.
2: Oh, wow. Okay.
3: And so they're arguing they acquired the text and they haven't photocopied it or any of those things. Maybe it's a tenuous argument. I don't know. It's going to probably get tested in the courts in the future. What makes that also curious now is we have open source models which are being built by third parties, and some of those open source models are using the other models as their trainer for the new model. So they're not originally taking any of this text that got scanned through these means. Mm-hmm. They're just having their AI trained by another AI, and that AI was trained by another AI, and eventually it goes back to this. So
2: they're clean.
3: Well,
2: they're covered, right?
3: Well, there's a chain of responsibility if you want to go that far.
2: But
3: It gets more and more murky. Mm. And now, because those models are open source and publicly accessible, it's very hard to put the genie back in the bottle.
2: Yeah. So what now?
3: Well, we're in this place now where maybe

0: the copyright is as an idea might be finished. It's hard to say, but it's now so easy to create content and derive content and mix it up and take one thing and add it to another and so forth that
1: there's a bunch of artists running here right now. They're coming to knock on the door.
0: That's where we're at. It's hard. I don't know. I don't know that I agree that it's a bad thing. It's a complicated thing. You can still create new things, but you can also build on top of new existing things and mix and match. And it's very hard to kind of say anything's an original piece of work because there is a chain of derivation of ideas that, and that's been true for all stuff. So even like go back to music and sampling and mixes, those are all the same ideas. What's changing is the speed and the capability of that happening. So we've kind of got to the stage where mixing things up isn't just something that would take weeks or days. It's just part of the process and automated.
1: Mm-hmm. Since you've been in this environment, since the 90s, is that correct?
0: Yeah.
1: Did you notice moments, you know, say three moments that you noticed from the 90s until now, before ChatGPT? Can you tell us, like, okay, after that event or after that conference, technology, after that, things changed?
0: Okay. There's a few inflection points I can think of. And going back to my earlier points about like trying to write the program that could beat me at chess. Probably, I think it was 1998, IBM created Deep Blue, and that played Garry Kasparov, who was the world chess champion at the time and was pretty much undisputed as the king of chess. So Deep Blue beat Kasparov. And that was like
1: 98.
0: So that was, they've suddenly reached a level of capability that's like, this is real and this is impressive. What they got to. And so
1: is that a kind of invention or change that makes the news? Like, was that a big deal?
0: In the news at the time.
1: And
0: I remember, I think it might have been a little bit before 98, but it was around that time. Because I was writing a paper about some of these methods that they were using at the time in my studies. And I was arguing that the way that they were solving this was like brute force. They were like literally like having faster and faster chips that were just doing the same thing repeatedly. So there wasn't really any like clever stuff. It was just like having a really, really fast machine and making it faster and faster and doing
1: not necessarily more intelligent.
0: Kind of, you just keep doing more and the way that worked was it was just brute force.
1: So you weren't impressed with that win was.
0: Well, it was still impressive and there was obviously lots of heuristics and lots of breakthroughs that had to go through to get there, but it was more of a we've got lots of really fancy hardware that's going super fast and we'll just have lots and lots of these things. I think they had some ridiculous numbers of supercomputers that were going into that. So that was one point. And if we fast forward a bit, quite a lot, I think it was then Google were playing Go. So it's interesting that the whole kind of foundation of AI has all been started around like game playing is actually how
1: it's a driving force.
0: It is, yes. Because if you think about it, it's like little tiny models of reality. So each problem or game is like a micro
1: ecosystem.
0: Problem or ecosystem. If you can get an AI to play within that box and do well at that, then you're solving a small problem, and then you take that small problem and generalize a little bit more and make a harder problem or a different problem, and then you eventually can kind of go out and solve all problems. And so that's where we're trying to get to at the moment. I think that's maybe a good metaphor for people who are trying to understand how AI has kind of evolved. Obviously, I'm glossing

0: crossing over all sorts of other branches. So the next one, the next breakthrough, I think, was when Google made DeepMind play Lisa Doll at Go. So Go is a game with black and white tiles on a grid. And it's mathematically, I think it's like combinatorially like billions or like a lot bigger than chess. Like, mm-hmm. and like when I say a lot bigger, I mean like universes of complexity bigger. So the number, each time you put a stone on, there's like, I think it's 90 factorial different games you could have in Go. So the problem space there is huge.
1: Yes.
0: And again, we had Lisa Doll, who was kind of really good at Go. No one was challenging him, and he thought he would just walk all over the computer. Go. And at the time, Go, people said like it will be another 10 years before we could have something that could beat someone at Go.
1: Yeah.
0: And it, the machine beat him 4-1.
1: What does that
0: four
1: mean?
0: Four games before? To one. So the expectation was that it would be a whitewash if the Lisa Doll would win 5-0. But no. The computer won 4-1.
1: No. My God. And when was that? So
0: I think that was, oh gosh, he's struggling there. I think it's about 2012, maybe, okay. Roughly.
1: Yeah, not that long ago.
0: Maybe a bit later. I'm a little bit hazy, but I remember it was a big deal again.
1: Yeah.
0: And the interesting thing was that I think it was the second game where Lisa Doll lost. He learned something from that game, because the computer did something so unexpected. And all the commentators were going, this is ridiculous, it's just thrown the game. And then Lisa Doll thought about it a bit more, and then he lost.
1: Do you know, I just remembered a conversation that I heard of from, gosh, what's his name, the producer of Red Hot Chili Peppers, Rick Rubin. And he talked about that. As you were talking about this example of the Go and the machine beating the human, that just came to mind. What he said was that the machine did a move that was considered a mistake, mm-hmm. apparently.
0: Yeah.
1: Everybody was saying that this is ridiculous, like you were saying, that's a mistake. And his take, as a creative person, highly creative, he said, well, I started crying and I didn't know why I was crying. But then I understood that was because the machine doesn't know the traditions. What was considered a mistake in a tradition, for the machine, it was like, no, I can do it.
0: Yeah.
1: No, the machine won. Oh, that's so interesting that you brought that. So that was a big deal.
0: That was a big deal. So that was probably, at that point, you're thinking this wasn't brute force. This, because brute force doesn't work in Go. There's too much to do.
1: Wow.
0: So this is it's starting to be creative, or it's able to think a little bit differently. And this is where we're kind of on the trajectory now. Yeah. And the interesting thing as well from that series of games was Lisa Doll had been playing against humans, and he learned what the computer did to him in that god move in round two. And he turned the tables, and he used the idea that the computer had come up with back against the computer. And that's how he got his one game back.
1: No.
0: So back for the humans. But he still lost the match. But I thought at least he managed to do that.
1: That's crazy. That is crazy. And so that was the second thing. And after that, do you reckon that the new large language models would have been the main?
0: Well, now we're on to, in between that period, they started getting them to play all the old video games. So like all the Atari games, like Kong and Breakout and all those. So they started teaching the computers to play all of those.
1: Yeah. How are they doing?
0: World of Warcraft and like more and more complicated games. And then this got better and better and better. And then we started having attention models and moving on to large language models. And here we are today. It's like there's a lot of history I've skipped there, but
1: ChatGPT. So it was first one and then Go.
0: Yeah.
1: So 98, 2012-ish.
0: Yeah.
1: And
0: protein folding and trying to understand

0: how to predict how an amino acid would unfold into a protein. That was another breakthrough by Google.
1: Yeah. When was that?
0: So bad.
2: No, that's okay. I'll get a production
0: yeah.
2: check, please.
0: Yeah. So, I mean, I think there's videos available on Google DeepMind if people are interested in watching any of those histories. Yeah. So that's pretty interesting stuff.
1: Wow. Andy then breaks down why the 9-to-5 ladder is being replaced by a build-your-own ladder gig economy, where creativity is your greatest asset. This segment is about why we need to stop planning for 2030 and start optimizing for right now.
2: Okay.
0: So we're gonna go on this rocket ship, and we're all on it together. my agent's now just reminding me to drink some water. It's quite funny.
2: I need an agent like that. I want an agent like that.
0: So we're on this rocket ship. It's going to be hard to get off. That's the other point, is that if one country says, "Oh, we're going to put a moratorium. We think AI is bad." Which, I mean, there's people who've got good reasons for that as well.
1: Which are?
0: Well, it's hard to prove that one of these things is going to be beneficial for humans in the long run. Like, if the super smart AI decides that it doesn't like humans, it's going to be hard to switch it off. And then there's this kind of self-fulfilling prophecy that comes up. As soon as you start thinking or acting in the way that you're going to switch it off, the AI thinks it wants to preserve itself, and then we get into a fight.
2: And then blackmails you with threatening you.
0: So if we can get into the situation where we aren't realistically going to switch it off, then it won't fight. Part of it is not getting into the fight in the first place.
2: So we're already doomed. Is that what you're telling us?
0: I think we're at a fork. So we're at a fork.
2: What is it? What's that?
0: We could go one way or the other. So,
2: okay.
0: And it's all going to happen very quickly.
2: It's not easy
0: to stop. So,
2: is it stoppable at this stage?
0: Well, if one country said they weren't going to proceed with AI, then the other countries would just go, "Yeah, that country's out of the picture, and we're gonna go faster and carry on without you." So
2: it's either all or nothing. It's either everyone or nobody.
0: I think so. I can't see how it can be. I think the people who are working in this industry can help shape, and that's our best shot to make things aligned. Mm-hmm. I personally still think, optimistically, I think we're heading for a utopia where we'll have massive abundance of everything.
1: Let's hope so. I think that's all you can hope and pray for, because sounds like it's a bit too late, you know. Sounds like it's too late.
0: So I think what's going to happen, especially with these private open source language models, that my positive viewpoint is that we are all going to have an immense amount of capability and creativity and be able to push and mash things together. I think the future of work is going to be very different and interesting.
1: Tell us about that as well. Yeah, the future of work is already changing quite a lot, isn't it?
0: I think the larger the company, the bigger the dinosaur. Human bureaucracy, complexity of communication, and all those things together mean that large companies suffer from bureaucracy and are slow-moving beasts.
1: Mm-hmm.
0: So I think the future is going to be small companies, mm-hmm. maybe as small as an individual, mm-hmm. probably like 5 to 10 people might be the optimal. And those people will kind of get together around a project, build something, and then go on to another project. I think that there's kind of, people might call it a kind of gig economy, and it kind of gets laughed at a little bit and is seen as being a precarious existence, like, because you don't have a career path or a ladder.
1: Yeah.
0: But I think perhaps the opposite is not having to climb that ladder in the first place and making your own, building your own ladder instead. I think that's much more interesting.
1: Yeah. Perhaps, like, say your day job, you know, will be the cooperative thing. So you work with your 9 people, you know, in your company with 10 people now, and you have your creative gig. Maybe that will be made available for us.
0: Yeah, and I think the efficiencies from AI in terms of supply chain and

0: how productive everything is.
1: Yes.
0: It'll mean effectively the cost or the price of day-to-day things will come down. So we're likely to have deflation. Everything will become almost free. And then we have choices for what we do for our time.
1: Mm-hmm. So how long do you think that's going to take?
0: This is where it gets controversial, because previously, before we had ChatGPT, people were talking 2040, 2050, but 2030 seems like a long time. I think we could be like 2 years.
1: 2 years?
0: Yeah.
1: No.
0: So I suspect we're very close to AGI in labs that hasn't been disclosed right now. So I think we're not far off AGI right now.
1: So much closer than it's been announced.
0: Probably in my view, maybe early next year would be where I'm picking it. I'm probably being a little bit optimistic, if you want to call it optimal to have AGI. That's my take. I am probably being a little bit further forwards than others, but I think you've got to remember it's an exponential and everything's doubling. So that's the thing that human brains don't really normally get, is if you keep doubling every 3 months, you're going to fill the lake very quickly.
1: That is the thing that we're not accustomed to. You know, we're not used to that.
0: Constraint isn't going to be the computing or the engineering. It's going to be the humans. The constraint's going to be how fast can society adapt to the change. And that's going to be probably quite messy. And I'm really would like to explore is with governments how that's going to work, because if these changes are true and they are going to happen, then the way that we tax people, if people are almost not working, we might have 50% unemployment or greater. How is the tax system going to work? How, like, people are having conversations about the superannuation or what the bus network is going to be in 20 years' time, and we haven't put, I think, thoughts together to realize that everything's up in the air, and to have a plan for anything more than 5 years in the future, in my view, is a little bit dangerous of a way of thinking. We should be ripping up any plan that's longer than 5 years in the making and trying to optimize for this change that's going to happen instead.
1: Wow. In an era of rising burnout and hybrid work, workplace well-being is no longer a nice to have. It should be the foundation of any organization. Best-selling author Lotta Dean talks about Te Whare Tapawha model, viewing of well-being as a house with four essential walls: physical, mental, family, and spiritual. We discuss the above-the-line versus below-the-line culture shift and why managers must develop a new human-centric skill set to support teams struggling with the subtle signs of burnout that are so detrimental to individuals and organizations. Tell us a little bit about how Blueprint helps individuals and organizations with that.
2: Yeah, so we have our two kind of main workshops that we run hundreds of every year, MH 101, Mental Health 101, and Addiction 101. Mm-hmm. But we also have trainings that are more targeted for organisations and particularly people leaders. Mm-hmm. So we have a training called Leading Wellbeing at Work, which is for anyone who's found themselves, maybe through by accident, maybe by design, in a role where they have a team or they have people that are reporting to them or they're organising teams, and they just need those skills to kind of make our workplace healthy for all the people within it. Mm-hmm. And in that training, we talk about burnout. We talk about boundaries for people leaders. And, you know, one of the things I really love about the work we do at Blueprint and the trainings we run is that they're all really grounded in holistic wellbeing models, and particularly Te Whare Tapawha, which is the lovely Māori model of wellbeing. I'm not sure if you're familiar with that, but
1: it's
2: about a house. If you think of a house of wellbeing,
1: yes,
2: with four walls, and each wall is a different aspect of a person: their physical health, their mental health, their whānau or family connections, and then their

0: spiritual health, their wairua, and we look at all of those aspects of a person's well-being are equally important.
1: Yes.
0: And so if you're someone like me and you spend a lot of time in your head,

It's a range of TV shows. It's a range of novels. It's a range of comic books. And one of the things that I personally found, and one of my response to the people who kind of were like, why didn't they just adapt these existing stories? For me, sometimes what I often find myself in a position where I think sometimes if a story's been told in one medium, sometimes I think it's better to leave a story in that medium, and people should engage with that story in that particular medium because it doesn't necessarily translate well. So I think the Heir to the Empire trilogy, which is written by Timothy Zahn, I think it's a very good series of books, but I don't know if it would have made a particularly good film. I don't know if it would have made a particularly good film. And sometimes when I think about adaptations, right, is I think, yes, I have issues with how the sequel trilogy of Star Wars kind of panned out, but I am actually more interested in the fact that I think I would have been much less interested if they just adapted the existing stories about what happened after the Rebel Alliance finally defeats the Empire. I think it was much more interesting just to kind of to create new stories, because I take this perspective from one of my favorite comic book writers called Alan Moore. Alan Moore is regarded as one of the probably biggest comic book writers of all time, best or not most incredible comic book writers of all time. And Alan Moore, he's like this curmudgeonly old guy. He's like very long, like long hair, long beard, and he looks like a stereotypical kind of like wizard, and he kind of is a wizard. But Alan Moore, his perspective, Alan Moore has disowned, he's, you know, wrote some incredible work. So he wrote V for Vendetta. He wrote The League of Extraordinary Gentlemen. He wrote Watchmen. But he wrote some incredible Superman stories, Whatever Happened to the Man of Tomorrow. He wrote, what else has he written? He's written some of the most pivotal comic books of all time. Alan Moore has publicly disowned adaptations of his work. Because for Alan Moore as a comic book writer, his particular feeling is that the story I told, the story I wrote, was designed specifically to be a comic book. It was I told this story in this particular medium because that's the medium I intended it to be consumed in. And often what happens is that when his big criticism is that when there have been adaptations of his work, he often finds that in the adaptation, other directors or other auteurs or other authors miss what he thinks are the, you know, leave behind what he feels are some of the most important parts of those stories. And I think I don't stick to this rule as a kind of hard, fast, like the media should only be enjoyed in the form that it was originally created in. But I think there's something really interesting when we talk about adaptations, and I think Star Wars really highlights that for me, is that I've really enjoyed engaging with the Star Wars novels. Heir to the Empire, Dark Empire. I'm building my way to, I think, what's called the Yuuzhan Vong invasion. I'm building my way to all these stories, but as I'm reading them, I'm just like, these wouldn't work in a film. These wouldn't work in a film, or, you know, these wouldn't work in a film that would have come out in 1997. You know, the technology to do some of these films, or to, you know, for the visual effects on this, just all the way that these things are described just in my view, don't make sense. They don't work very well. And like a good example of this is that in between Star Wars episodes 2 and 3, so there was an animated series about the Clone Wars that came out after episode 2. It was created by an animation artist called Gennady Tartakovsky. And Tartakovsky is known for Samurai Jack. He's got a very distinct style of animation. He's known for Samurai Jack. He's known for Primal. He's known for Dexter's Laboratory. And then he did this really quite cool Star Wars The Clone Wars sort of thing. The Star Wars The Clone Wars animated series.

0: But then within that series, what sort of happened is that like the Jedi Knights were like super powered to the max. So there's a sequence in there where Mace Windu, so Mace Windu is the Jedi Knight, the Jedi Master played by Samuel L. Jackson with the purple lightsaber, one of the coolest Star Wars characters. There's a sequence where Mace Windu destroys an army of like 100 super battle droids with his bare hands. Like, he rips them apart. Like, he uses the Force to, like, which is the kind of mystical telekinetic energy that all the Jedi can wield. He uses it to literally punch these, like, holes through these, like, solid metal kind of, like, robot warriors. These incredibly powerful, these, you know, powerful robot warriors. Or there's a character called General Grievous, who's a four-armed cyborg who wields lightsabers, and his specific thing is that he's a Jedi hunter. And General Grievous, but there's this sort of thing where General Grievous is such a, in this animated series, he's like fighting with three lightsabers. He's got two and one in each hand, and then one in, and he's got these kind of clawed feet, and he's fighting with a lightsaber in his foot. And people always go, oh, when General Grievous shows up in episode 3, where he's like one of the main antagonists, he's like this kind of really kind of bad, like, he's not that cool, he doesn't do all the cool stuff that we saw in this animated show. And part of the problem is that, like, well, the thing is, it's an animated show. The difference is that the same things that look really cool in animation don't necessarily transfer well into a film that needs to be realistic. General Grievous is this kind of intimidating, menacing cyborg. He wears this kind of like bone white kind of skull shit like mask. But you can't have him fighting with his like a lightsaber in his feet, because for what, 2003, the technology to make that look cool, to make that functional, wouldn't have worked. Or that's not how a body with moving, with like that, how you, where you can see it's got multiple moving parts. It's not how that sort of thing works. And I think that's what I find with adaptation sometimes, is that when I think about adaptation, I like experiencing media for what it is, but kind of treating, you know, if it's something in the same franchise, or I like treating things as kind of separate stories that I can enjoy for very different reasons. And I think that's kind of a really interesting thing around kind of the adaptation of cinema, adapting works to cinema, is that I think people need to, when we just talk about adaptation, and Star Wars is such a good example of that, like, enjoy adaptations what they are, but also recognize that, enjoy adaptations for the works, for the world building, for the action, for the story, right? But also don't lose sight of the fact that some things wouldn't translate well into a visual format like a film. And like, kind of the important core of that is that when it comes to storytelling, what you imagine is just as important. That what you imagine is a really important part of that sort of experience. So, but I'm going to take a quick music break. And then I'm gonna do two songs. I'm feeling in a grimy kind of mood. I'm gonna play a song by Sir Spyro, Big H, and Boss Man Birdie, called Side by Side. And then I'm gonna play a track called Hard by the Newham Generals. And then when I'm gonna come through, I'm gonna close the thread on my adaptation talk, and I'm gonna talk about Christopher Nolan's Odyssey, because I saw it last night, and I have some thoughts. But let's get into some music. Let's start with, I'll start with Side by Side. This is Side by Side, Big H, Boss Man Birdie, President T, Sir Spyro. Let's go.
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0: Everybody's locked in like them man
1: are. Music. The music is what it's all about. I love it just like you love it. That's why you're here. I'm here because I love to play. You don't come, I can't play, and I love to play. So, we don't make too many speeches because it's all about the music. You just heard a hardcore sequence of hot shot dub plates from down Jamaica way. Right about now, we're going to start to change the pace and change the style. During the course of the night, we switch and we swap and we ride round the track together.
0: I said to myself, go

Boom, that is Newham Generals. That is FTSE, DWE, Breakage, and David Rodigan. That is hard. Y'all are locked in like them, man are hard. Man are locked in like them, man are hard. You're locked into the Black House, 106.1 FM, Wellington Access Radio. I'm in the studio today with Eddie. Yo, I love that tune. That is like, I think, like the Newham Generals are like probably one of my, like low key, one of my favorite grime crews. Like, I feel like, you know, obviously there's like grime artists, you got Skepta, you got Meridian Crew, you got Rough Squad. But like DWE and FTSE, like DWE is one of my favorite artists of all time. Like he's like, and I want to see him live in like a kind of really like small compact venue. Just cause like, I feel like he's a rave MC. And like, I feel sorry for him. I feel sorry for DWE sometimes because he's so distinct. He's this incredible, amazing ad lib. We literally just like, it's like a Street Fighter sound effect. It's the, ooh, ooh, Street Fighter sound effect. And whenever that comes on, like I've seen him do that ad lib and he gets wheeled up. And I've seen him get like four wheel ups in one. Like, I don't think I've ever seen DWE finish a verse in a live set where he doesn't get a wheel up. But yeah, so that's hard from, that's hard. FTSE, Newham, so that's the Newham Generals, DWE, FTSE, and obviously that I also like the little break in the middle from David Rodigan. So we won't make too many speeches about the music. You've just heard a hardcore sequence of hot shot dub plates from down Jamaica way. It's just one of those tunes that like, I can always listen to. It just always kind of gets me. It just like, and not in like, in a way where grime, like sometimes grime, I'm just like, yo, I'm hyped. I'm like, it's energy. I'm like jumping around. I'm like screw facing. But that's just one of those songs that just like, I can just listen to. But anyway, where were we? We were before we went to our music break, we were talking about adaptations. So I talked about how, last night I went to see Christopher Nolan's adaptation of The Odyssey. And I'm going to say like, and so one of the things I've seen about this sort of film is that like in terms of critical acclaim, it's been almost universally positively reviewed. But from my standpoint, like I went into it and when I saw the trailers, I wasn't entirely convinced by the trailers. Like the trailers looked all right. And when I went actually into the cinema, I think it's a solid 6-7 out of 10 film in terms of I had a good time watching it. There were a couple of excellent, excellent sequences and scenes, but as a whole, I didn't find it. Like when I think about historical epics, I think it didn't kind of scratch the itch that I wanted it to. It was a good Christopher Nolan film, and it is, as a whole, I didn't find too many of the actors particularly compelling. I think when we think about the Odyssey, which I think my favorite bits of the Odyssey, I think the first half of the film was a little bit better. I think that was where you got the most mythological stuff. So you obviously, it's like part of the Odyssey is that Odysseus and his crew show up on an island and they accidentally get trapped in a cave with a cyclops and they essentially have to, they blind the cyclops and then that's how they make their escape. And they tie themselves to sheep and that's how they make their escape from this kind of cave. And that was quite a cool bit because like the underlying thing of the Odyssey of the film was that aside from the goddess Athena, you don't really get any confirmation that the gods are gods are kind of there or not. And I thought that was quite well. The only thing is I feel like it showing Athena kind of didn't quite work for me, and the way they kind of explained that in the end didn't quite work for me. I won't spoil too much of it. But the scene with the Cyclops, again, I think was the first bit where it's like, again, like it was that moment you're like, okay, actually maybe the gods are real. Maybe the gods are there. And like the kind of underpinning idea is that

the corn's used as law, and it's essentially, it's a bit like the kind of the golden rule, obviously, in the Bible of Jesus, right? The kind of love thy neighbor as you love yourself sort of thing. But Zeus's law is this, it's a rule about hospitality. So it's a kind of an ancient Greek kind of law about hospitality, is that, you know, if a stranger or if someone comes to your doorstep, you don't know if they're a god in disguise. You don't know, like, this could be Zeus traveling the world or traveling the lands in disguise. So you obviously extend them hospitality. And then it kind of is about how, while Odysseus is, you know, lost at sea on this kind of great quest to get home, in his own home, his wife is being kind of, there are a number of suitors for his wife Penelope, who are kind of vying for her to remarry, but they've kind of been spending about 3 or 4 years literally just like waiting for, like, using Zeus's law as an excuse to kind of almost bankrupt and eat this kingdom dry and kind of, you know, kind of, I guess, kind of scrounge off this kind of kingdom, right? And I think the first half of the film was more interesting in terms of, like, I think some of the mythological stuff was quite good. The Cyclops was a stand-up bit. Circe's Island. Circe was probably the most interesting part of the film for me, I think, in terms of, especially in terms of female characters, where I think a lot of the female characters, it's not an inherently bad thing, but kind of didn't really have much to do aside from being, like, the focus on, from their side of things, was in their relation to men, or to, like, so obviously Penelope, it's her relationship to Odysseus, her son Telemachus, and then obviously all these suitors. Helen of Troy is kind of, like, played by Lupita Nyong'o. Helen of Troy is kind of not really a major character. Calypso, who is kind of the sea nymph, is kind of not ever confirmed to be, like, any, you know, but Circe, there's this incredible scene where she's, you know, this kind of goddess who she's turning Odysseus's crew into pigs. And it's this almost such an incredible kind of sequence of where she's, like, molding these men's, like clay. She's molding their skulls and their kind of faces into, like, and slowly transforming them into pigs. It's a really cool sequence. And there's another very good sequence where they go to the edge of the underworld and they, to seek the seer Tiresias, and then they encounter the shade, the kind of the lost dead of Odysseus's crew and others from the Trojan War. And yeah, like, I thought that those three sequences, the Cyclops, Circe, and the seer Tiresias, were kind of interesting. But then what I didn't like as an adaptation, and, like, so obviously there's been a fair bit of controversy around this film about it being, there's a lot of culture war kind of bullshit about, you know, Helen of Troy is played by Lupita Nyong'o, who is a Kenyan-Mexican actress. There's a lot of modern style dialogue in a way that I think people have an idea when you see a historical epic. Like, I'm not saying everybody has to have an English accent. Like, it's that funny thing where, like, Rome and Greece are always kind of portrayed as, you know, English, you know, are usually portrayed as having English speaking accents, whether it's regional English. Like, so I don't mean necessarily in the accents or the actors who speak, but it was more just, I kind of didn't, I think it felt kind of modern dialogue, like slightly too modern dialogue in a way that I didn't quite click with. But then also I think there's some cultural war kind of stuff, and there was some kind of silly stuff. But then there was this kind of, there was this complaint that people kind of made that, like, when we think about ancient Greece, we have a very specific image of what ancient Greece kind of looks like. When it's like, and it's the kind of hoplite helmet with the horse hair kind of thing. But then that is, like, obviously when we think about the era of the Odyssey's kind of telling, that's a very, like, it, the Odyssey is kind of a slightly older, kind of more mythological kind of time. And it's not a real story. Like, that's the thing. I think that's where there's a bit of artistic license. It's not a real story. But what I kind of feel with it is that it's set in the Bronze Age. And, like, Bronze Age, when we have this optic of ancient Greece, we have this kind of idea of what ancient Greek armor, what ancient Greek warriors look like. But when we look at actual Bronze Age armor and that sort of thing,
it's much more colorful.

it's much more kind of like, it's like there's a really funny image of a Bronze Age charioteer, and he's almost got bands of kind of armor around him. It's almost like a kind of like shell. And there's just ways in which I think, sometimes if you're getting a big budget historical epic, I think I was disappointed, a little bit disappointed. Again, it's not like if it had been a more accurate looking movie, or it would have been a better movie. But I think I was a little bit disappointed because I was like, I think I wanted to see an adaptation that broke away a little bit more from what we imagine, what we typically imagine ancient Greece looked like, and maybe drew on some of the more aesthetic imagery, or kind of like, you know, whether that's an armor, whether that's an architecture, that drew on some more sort of aesthetics from the time period it is supposed to be like. It's not being like it needs to be 100% historically accurate, but I'm like, I think there's a missed opportunity to give something a bit different, to maybe reshape what people envision as ancient Greece. And like a really good example of this, right, is when we think about ancient Greece or Rome, we often think about, especially Greece though, we often see like, you know, the Venus de Milo, right? These kind of statues, but they're all like, they're carved out of white marble and they're kind of elegant and that sort of thing. But the thing is like at the time, those statues were all painted. At the time, at the time of their creation, those statues were brightly colored. They were almost gaudy. But there's something really interesting about that idea of like, it kind of fits this kind of pop culture aesthetic. Whenever you see adaptations of Greece or Rome, it's always these kind of white marble is kind of the aesthetic. But it's like, that's because over time, the stone has lasted, but the paint hasn't. And I don't know, there's just stuff like that where I'm just like, it was a good movie. Like, it wasn't a bad movie by any sense, but it was a Christopher Nolan adaptation. Like, it was a Christopher Nolan film. And when I think about adaptations, right, I think I'm still glad that Christopher Nolan did his take on it. And hopefully, from my set of things, what it does is that's going to open up opportunities. It's going to reopen the historical epic as a viable film format in the future. Like, I just think that to me seems like a very interesting direction that things could go. But yeah, like, I think... And it was weird because one of the things that I went in the trailer, one of the pieces of armor that I think looked really bad in the trailer was King Agamemnon, who was like the kind of leader. He was the kind of ruler of the Mycenaeans, who was kind of led the Greek or the Achaean expedition to Troy. And Agamemnon's armor in the trailer looked really modern. It looked kind of plasticky. It looked kind of Batmanish. So it looked like a bit of a, like someone had taken a Batman armor from like Nolan's Dark Knight and kind of made it a bit more Greek. But actually, it was the one thing in the film that I actually thought worked a lot better in the film, because Agamemnon, he's this imposing, he's this giant figure. He's bigger than most of the other soldiers. And it just kind of, the difference of his armor, he's got this kind of he's got this horsehair plume, and then down the back of his helmet is like kind of there's like a tail, but it's a spinal column, like a golden spinal column. And it just kind of, that actually felt a lot more mythologic. Like, I think I liked that sort of thing because it felt it made it distinct compared to a lot of the other Greek armor. But like the Trojan's armor, I thought was very bad. Like, it was this kind of very kind of, it felt costumey. It was kind of this white armor that could have looked really cool, but it just felt very costumey and I didn't think. And I will say personally, the fight scenes, like the combat sequences, didn't really do it for me. Like, I think it was brutal, but it just wasn't well as choreographed as I think I'd like. And the one sequence that I thought was really bad was when Odysseus and his soldiers land on the island of the Laestrygonians, who are these kind of like cannibalistic giants, and they kind of stride out. It's one of the big promo images, and they kind of stride out, and they've got this kind of like almost kind of robotic cyborg kind of like looking metal armor, and I think it just looked really bad. Like, that was one of those ones I'm just like, that looks really cheesy and doesn't look very good. And I don't think it kind of really added the right weight to that sequence, which I think it was quite a good sequence, but it just didn't

just the way these kind of giants kind of looked really off. But no, I think, and when I talk about adaptations, like I think it's a really good example of Christopher Nolan had a vision for how he wanted to do The Odyssey, and he executed that vision, and it wasn't a bad movie by any stretch. Like a 7 out of 10 is not a bad film score from my view. Like I think if it had been a 3 out of 10, I'd be like, don't go see this. I think if you want to watch The Odyssey, go watch it in cinemas, because I think it will be better in cinemas if you can see it in IMAX. It's definitely like, go see it in IMAX. But if you want to go see it, go watch it. But if you aren't super keen on it, I don't know if it'll be as interesting on a small... It's a film that I think if you want to watch, go see it in the cinema. But maybe I wouldn't personally probably watch it on streaming or watch it online or get the DVD of it, right? But anyway, hope you've enjoyed my little rambly rant about adaptation today. I feel like we'll be back in the next week with, hopefully I'm trying to line up some guests for the next couple of weeks. I think I've been enjoying just kind of coming in and talking, you know, by myself and kind of playing a bit of music and kind of, yeah, I hope people are enjoying this as well. And if anybody wants to come on the show, like, flick me a message and we can line something up. But no, thank you for joining me on the Black House today, Wellington Access Radio 106.1. You've been listening to Eddie.

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You're tuned to Plains Media. I'm Ivan Hansen. Stay with us for the next hour to hear this program of easy-to-listen-to music from opera, which is known as Opus 33. We're going to start with Pietro Mascagni.

we're going to hear highlights from Cavalleria Rusticana, which opera was first performed in Rome in 1890. The principal voices, those of Victoria de Los Angeles, Carino Vossa, and Franco Corelli, and they are accompanied by the chorus and orchestra of the Opera Theatre of Rome, conducted by Gabriel Santini.

This is Opus 33, the Music from Opera programme. You have been listening to highlights from Cavalleria Rusticana by Pietro Mascagni. The voices were those of Victoria de Los Angeles, Corina Vozza and Franco Corelli, accompanied by the chorus and orchestra of the Opera Theatre of Rome. We move now to our second piece for this programme from Camille Saison. Samson and Delilah, we're going to hear one piece from it, Bacchanale. This opera was first performed in Weimar in 1872. It's played by the National Philharmonic Orchestra, conducted by Leonard Slatkin.

0: and suffering around the world. But instead of going overseas and working in those countries, we need to stay at home and work right here with the, I don't want to call them that, with the guys who are passing the laws right in Washington, D.C., and in our state legislatures that are causing that kind of suffering.
1: Parts of this program were recorded during the first Trump administration. In his second administration, Trump disbanded the U.S. Agency for International Development and replaced it with bilateral health funding agreements negotiated country by country. All agreements include the global gag rule. They also forbid gender-affirming medical interventions and, quote, diversity, equity, and inclusion. The new policy applies the global gag rule not just to health care support, but to all non-military U.S. funding agreements. Wings thanks all our supporters, including your local community radio station, Suzette Cullen, and Genevieve Vaughn, author of the book The Gift in the Heart of Language, The Maternal Source of Meaning. I'm Frieda Worden, the series producer of Wings. I had editing support this week from Sarah Newton. The Wings sound logo is from Liblana's album, A Circle is Cast. This is the Women's International News Gathering Service.
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1: Kia rana, I'm Mama. 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

0: be astronomical. I maybe get 10 shoppers an hour, but I can have hundreds in my shop at any one time.
1: You won't have to be paying rents or business rates, but you will, if you open one of these things, though, have to be paying someone.

0: Yeah. Wahari. Let's say it all together.
1: Wahari.
0: Wahari. Thank you, and join us again next week.
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Last month on Outside Source, we were talking quite a bit about the earthquakes in Venezuela. 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Specialist rescue teams have been deployed from around the world to try and help. And if you think about those people, they themselves, especially if they often go to these kind of places,

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1: Hello and welcome everyone to another episode of Artist Spotlight here on Plains Media. Today we are joined by Mel Leconte and Patricio Jofre. So today we're heading into the world of contemporary jazz collaboration and lifelong learning. So Mel and Patricio are joining us here because they have just released Mel's debut album, Blood Sugar Roller Coaster, under the collaborative project of Seedlings Inset at the end. And with that, let's get to know the musicians in the studio with us. We're talking jazz. We're talking ba ba ba ba ba. The music is really good. I've listened to the album on Bandcamp, or you know, the parts that I can, and live performance on YouTube. So we've got a lot to talk about. There's a lot of music knowledge in here in this room. But for people listening to you for the first time, your album's already on streaming platforms. Who are the musicians behind the music?
2: So I came up with this idea that I stole from another band, where they have basically a main writer, and he kind of has a different instrumentalists play with him. So I have Patricio here with me. He's my sax player. And we have Brian Weir on drums. We had Teague Kruger and Andy Gange on guitar for some of the tracks. I had three trumpet players, Daniel Harris, Cameron Pierce, and Serena Bales on trumpet. I said that already.
1: Yes.
2: And what am I missing? Piano, I had Andrea Gaith. I struggle to pronounce his name, so I'm really sorry if I mucked it up. And who else am I missing?
3: That's it.
2: Yeah, that's it. Yeah, okay,
3: that's
2: yeah.
3: It. Yeah.
2: And me, I guess, Melanie. Yeah.
1: Big ensemble.
2: Sometimes it was just four on some of the tracks, and then sometimes, yeah, the whole lot are in. Yeah.
1: All right. So we mentioned lifelong learning. You didn't begin your formal music studies until later than many other musicians. Can you tell us a little bit about your journey before music?
2: I think I grew up in a household, in an environment where it was a survival environment, and music and arts is not something that was kind of well looked upon. And so I was always told, you're going to university, you're going to get a job, blah, blah, blah. And that was my path. Music, my first music teachers were not good. So that was a real put off. And it was always, music was always something I loved, but it was never something I allowed myself to explore that much for financial reasons and just for pressure. And then once I think I became here, when I came, you know, an adult and I had a steady job and all that, it always kept creeping up in my life. Every time I was sad or whatever, it was always music. And eventually I got to the point that I'm like, life was not worth living unless you're actually doing the things you really want to do. And I had enough, you know, financial freedom to afford to say, you know what, I'm going to take some time off and I'm going to go do something I want to do for me. And that was music. Pato, what about you?
3: Well, you know that I used to work as a journalist in Chile many years ago already.
2: Ooh.
3: Yeah. But music was always around me because I couldn't do it also because my parents, especially my dad, he really didn't want me to pursue music. And he always thought that

0: was a bit of a gamble in some way, especially because I grew up in the 80s during the dictatorship in Chile. So it was kind of a risky business at that time being an artist. So finally I ended up in other risky business at the time, which was journalist also during that period, but at the end of the dictatorship. So finally I ended up playing by myself. I bought a saxophone after a while. I put a bit of money aside, savings and things like that. And I started to play at the end of the school and practice and going with the bands and playing by myself and things like that, but never with a formal education. And finally, when we came here with my wife after 20 years being a journalist, she told me, why don't you do what you want? So what I want was being a musician still after many years. So around maybe when I was 50, 49 years old, I started to do what I really want in life.
1: Wow.
0: That's the thing.
1: What drew you to the saxophone?
0: It's an interesting question. I was in Chile also in 1985, 1986. I was listening to one radio station with an Argentinian host that is really well known in Chile and also in Argentina, Lalo Mir, which is it's really well known. And he was having a really interesting a program with a lot of movie music, like soundtracks and like fusion and things like that. And suddenly, one of those programs, I remember listening one specific sound and song with a really specific saxophone player, David Sanborn. And it was so shocking for me, the sound, because I knew this about the saxophone, but I remember specifically listening that sound and I thought, I would like to play like that. I really want to play like that. And finally, that was the thing that makes click in my mind. And after that, I don't know, I start to look for music of this guy. And that was the door for, listen other musicians, like Chick Corea, Miles Davis, I don't know, Marcus Miller.
1: The rabbit hole.
0: Yeah.
1: Wow.
0: Exactly. That was the starting point.
1: So now, going back a little bit to the studies, you both started learning music just from a passion that always kept nagging and nagging and nagging until you finally picked it up. Going back here to Mel, you studied electronic music first in Sydney. What drew you to that side of the music studies?
2: I was working full time in Sydney, so I didn't have a lot of time. That was a part-time class that you could do after school, after work. And it was two nights a week. So I just kind of stepped in that way because, number one, I still think that I'm not that great of a musician. But if you have the technical skills to fix your little mistakes here and there and use electronic tools to kind of like, you know, make electronic music, you can still make music if you're not a good physical player. So I went with that aspect. And is also really because of the convenience of the two nights a week.
1: Yeah, yeah. And with that, I think the question is, how did electronic production eventually lead you towards jazz and live performance?
2: I remember the song that made me, I hated jazz. I absolutely hated jazz.
1: Interesting.
2: I listened to Miles Davies' Kind of Blue album and I'm like, ugh, this is not good.
1: Really? Wow.
2: Yeah, but I was younger. And it's almost like, you know, when you don't like wine when you're young, but you like it when you're older. Well, for some people that happens. And for me, I feel like my ears were not ready for it. Mm-hmm. And as I got older, I feel you mature, your sounds mature, your likes change, everything. Your choices and your likes and your dislikes change over time. And that was my doorway, I guess, into that world.
1: Yeah, and with that, we opened the door to your instrument that you perform, which is the bass.
2: Yes.
1: Came from?
2: I played bass 1 year in high school. My teacher was awful and I quit. And I kind of put it aside and I kind of still played here and there and just diddled a little bit. I did a few lessons when I was in Sydney and, just because it was an easier instrument to play, it's one note at a time, there's no chords, and as a person who has no self-confidence in that respect and

0: I just thought it'd be easier to learn. And I wanted to play something. And so that kind of always stuck with me. And there's this thing about women on bass. I don't know. It seems to follow people around. It's quite common for some reason.
1: What do you enjoy most about being a bassist compared with other instruments? Because you do play other instruments.
0: I wouldn't say. I play piano and keys, rudimentary enough to write. Really, I went into that aspect because it's really hard to write music with one note at a time and do chords on a bass. So the piano was definitely the way to go. And because of technology, again, if you play something, you can fix it because it's just the technology now. So I can play a piano and I would love to play it at a much, you know, higher skill. But for now, I'm just trying to write and get that done. And I completely forgot what your original question was.
1: You're right.
0: Yeah.
1: Do you guys quantize much even on jazz, or do you leave it a little bit in the air?
2: I don't do that. Sorry. I really don't do that. For me, sometimes it is a problem, but I try to listen and try to go with what my ears are telling me.
1: With the flow.
2: Yeah.
0: So that's Pato's version of the story. Yeah, yeah. He doesn't know what I did behind the scenes. So there was a lot of it, especially for my playing and a few of the other instruments. Like sometimes if it wasn't on time, I fixed it. Part of that is a time pressure. Like when you have a deadline and it needs to be out on, you know, whatever date, and I need to, because that album was written for my capstone, which is my project for school. I had time pressures and I can sit there and rehearse for 4 or 5 hours, or I can go on the computer and fix it in about 3 minutes. And sometimes I got to be honest, I went the cheap way.
1: I wouldn't call it the cheap way, but, you know, using the tools at your disposal. Now, a question for both of you. Looking back, do you think starting on this path later in life actually became an advantage in some ways?
0: I would say no, because, you know, you're sitting there with a bunch of very young musicians in school and they've been playing for years. And of course, they build up that skill over time. And I hate to say it takes time and practice to build a skill.
1: Yes.
0: So if you're starting later on in life, you're a foot behind. I feel that way. The difference is also maybe there's an advantage because we're there. We've sacrificed a lot to be there. So we're not usually late to class. We're there to learn. We're putting the effort in. Maybe there's a bit of an advantage in that regard, but in terms of building skills, in terms of, you know, with your instrument, I do feel like you're starting a foot behind.
2: Yeah, that I agree with you. There is a little bit of a disadvantage, I would say, because it's difficult for an old mind learn things that are quite difficult sometimes. For example, if you try to learn the bebop language and the speed that most of the players needs to play things on that context, it's really difficult. But at the same time, you have the maybe not because I'm a foreigner, but culturally the generational difference makes also maybe a difference, I would say, because you are more driven to different things than the younger generation, I would say, which is not good or bad. It's just different, you know. That's I think one of the I don't know if it's an advantage really. Yeah.
1: All right. At the beginning of the interview, we mentioned that this first album has just been released, just came out, Blood Sugar Roller Coaster. And you also mentioned there is a few time constraints because you are currently working on your second body of work. Let's talk a little bit about that. Before that, are you both studying at ARA?
0: Yes.
1: So you are on your final year at ARA, is that correct?
0: I have 2 classes this year left to finish my degree. And Pato?
2: No, I'm still a year away from the end of the program. Yeah.
1: Has your confidence as a musician already changed since the beginning of this degree?
0: I mean, I started the degree being like, okay, I applied for a bunch of jobs. I didn't get any of them. And then I was

0: it's getting to the point I'm like reassessing my life. So I applied for music. I'm like, well, if they let me in, if I'm good enough to get in, then that I'm going to quit my job and go to school full time.
1: Study, yeah.
0: And I didn't get any of the jobs I wanted. And then I got into school and then I was like, okay, well, I'm good enough for them. Then, okay, good enough. Good enough. That's all you need. You don't need to be perfect. You just need to be good enough to get over the bar, you know? So I feel like I started off there, I'm good enough. And eventually you kind of like, oh, I just wrote something good, or oh, that was a good lick. And eventually you get little moments of wins. And I'm not saying that my confidence has grown that much, but I'm better than I was, and that's good.
2: Well, for me, it's a bit different. Since I came from the really informal education in music, I was confident enough before to play with the different bands and different contexts. I mean, maybe mainly rock or pop and things like that. And I did that confidently for maybe a decade. And then when I came here, my confidence really dropped because it was like, wow, I need to learn this thing. I'm doing this wrong. And all the details come up. And your tutor also is telling you that you're doing that wrong. You shouldn't do that. You know, not like a bad thing, but you realize that you need a lot of work to do. And I think little by little, I've been kind of rebuilding that confidence to try to play. And I think one of the main maybe achievements for me, it was when I was able to go play on the street, because that was kind of a real trial to put myself in front of people that I didn't know, and they don't have anything, I mean, to lose if they say, you know, that sucks, or not giving you any money or things like that. And that is, I mean, for me at least, it's been really important, and I still appreciate a lot that space and possibilities.
1: Yeah, yeah. Mm. And so you both are studying jazz as well.
0: The first year of jazz, I think I went into the dean's office twice, bawling my eyes out because I could not keep up. I couldn't memorize fast enough. It was an absolute challenge. And it I already had low confidence, and then that just kills you a little bit when people are like, let's play this at 200 beats per minute. And like, right, I can't even play this at 120. So that first year was rough. I quit the jazz program and I went to contemporary the second year because there's no way I could have kept up with bebop speeds. It just wasn't going to happen. I'm not saying it's never going to happen. I'm just saying in the time frame of that year, it wasn't going to happen. So contemporary was the second year of that, what I did. And it probably was a benefit because I learned different skills in terms of, like, you know, making lead sheets and leading bands and songs and projects and stuff like that. So I got a little bit of both worlds, and I think that was a benefit to me. And otherwise, I wouldn't have been able to finish that second year with a technical skill that I had.
2: Yeah, I have a similar experience. I also was in jazz, but a little bit longer, I think, so than you. And you hit the wall with some of the knowledge, because it's like, I can't do that. I mean, I'm unable to do the thing. So finally, I decided to quit them because the recommendations of my main tutor, he told me maybe it would be easier if you go to contemporary. And I did that. And Mel said, it's a really good experience. I've been doing different other things, like transcriptions of horn sections and try to make a little arrangements. And that's just really, it's been really good for me, at least, as an experience.
1: With that, is the second album that you guys are currently on the work for also in the jazz area?
0: Yeah, so it will be. So the way the project work is, I received funding from the ARA Foundation to do another album. And the angle I went at was there's quite a few mature students at ARA and that are basically undergoing a career change. And that's where Patricio and I came from. And I found it very challenging. And I don't know if all the other ones do, but it's just the

idea of using musicians that are going through this big change. And so I wanted to do an album and include as many of those people in the program as possible. And based on the skill set,

0: of everyone else first, the cat, children, aging in-laws, aging parents, sick husbands, beautiful husbands like you had with Phil. We've got so many responsibilities, making the cake for the gala day. And that's why sometimes we have to use a tool to get to that.
1: Mm.
0: We've actually got to listen internally to ourselves, give ourselves 5 minutes and use a question or a tool or a little bit of a meditative process to go, actually, my body can't do the dishes right now. My body can't go out and help my friend. I've got to lie down. I've got to acknowledge this and I've got to release it. And so the allowance for where you are, but you may need help to get that allowance. Yeah, does that
1: totally.
0: Make sense? 100%.
1: Because I don't know many people that really can confidently say no.
0: I can now, but yeah, that's taken probably a decade or at least 5 years of this inner work. Before I could. So probably the last 5 or 6 years I've been able to say no confidently. No, I can't help you with that without guilt. And again, that's projected onto us. All the shame and guilt is a projection onto us. So we should be lying down and allowing ourselves to have that cry or take a day off work or whatever.
1: Whatever we need.
0: But actually the guilt of, I said I'd do that for my kids. I said I'd drop them to sports. Well, no, ask someone else to. But it's that... It's been able to get to that point that you can allow yourself to do it. So allowance to me is not being a doormat and someone allowing them to hurt you. Allowance is not putting any judgment or meaning onto where you're at and allowing yourself to be in whatever emotion, whether it's anger that comes up with the grief, and it's that allowance to release it. I think that's what worked for me, was just getting in bed, doing that, going out and screaming on the beach. However, people need that tool sometimes to get to that place, and they need permission sometimes from other people to do that. We really, when you use some certain tools, you give yourself the permission.
1: So as a woman's coach and a really strong advocate for women's wellness and just all the amazing mahi that you do, is that how you help women, like getting them to listen to that and go, what part of this does not work for me? How can I be the best to myself?
0: Yes. So obviously 14 years ago, I had all those things going on, all those grieving things all at once, nowhere to go. I also got left with 5 years bad credit. So financially I was grieving, and I had $50 left a week after my job because I had to look after my sick mum. So this was all going on, marriage breakup, my mum sick, no money, wins wouldn't help me, two upset kids. So you can imagine nothing outside of me was working. When you look at reality, financially I couldn't get help, I had no family to go to. So it was just this, it was actually literally I was forced to go in and go, what tools are there, and who am I really, and you know, what is it I really desire, and what's going to make this life work now? And out of asking those questions, things started to show up, synchronicities. A healing showed up, people showed up in my life. I had people start to leave money outside my door with food. No joke. I had the most beautiful connection with people and parents in Ohopi because I was teaching at the school. And they were supporting me financially, you know, it was pretty incredible. But that drove me in. And then I realized what was missing in my life was the Lisa who had been at 4 or 5 that listened to this internal voice had gone. And so what was happening was this programmed, trained person who was obligated and had all these roles and expectations and assumptions of themselves was operating, and it wasn't working anymore. And it was not going to get me through.
1: Mm.
0: So I went in, and by going in, I literally downloaded my own methodology called ASK. And with that methodology, I'm getting women to trust themselves enough, to honor themselves enough, to love themselves enough, that they go in and they say to themselves, who am I really beyond these roles? And what is it I want? And what needs to go? And what am I grieving that I'm not acknowledging? So grief is a huge part of the work I do with them. There's always grief because they may need to leave a career.
1: Mm.
0: They may need to say no to their child who's left home but keeps asking for money, you know? So, and the process means I'm not giving you a methodology that I force you to do. You're literally taking the questions and you're asking yourself. and bringing self-ownership and empowerment back to you, so you then can deal with the grief,

0: of whatever situation you're in, whether it's menopause, children leaving home, or the death of someone.
1: Mm. Wow. That sounds, and it's backed by, and it's scientific, isn't it?
0: Yeah, it's neuroscience is about curiosity and play. Little kids ask questions, don't they?
1: Mm-hmm.
0: And I taught 5-year-olds a lot, 5 and 6-year-olds, and I taught at nursery as well in England. So, and they'll ask questions like, why is the sky blue? Why is the grass green? And you're going, hang on, let's find out. And this is before AI. This is before, you know, we were using computers all the time. So you'd have to go and find a book. And but they ask questions because they know questions create your reality. It's not the curiosity killed the cat. Curiosity created the cat.
1: Yeah.
0: So by asking, we are literally activating a part of us that knows the answer and knows our wisdom and knows what our body needs and knows that there's grief. So it's all backed by neuroscience because we've been curious, we're asking, we're using journaling and little tools, what I call self-awareness tools, I call them the seek tools, to just seek the information from you first. And then what happens is once you ask, you're activating the quantum field, which is the science part of it in terms of the physics, the quantum physics. You're activating the quantum field or universe or God, whatever you want to call it, to bring the answer in. So the how gets handed over to the universe. And your job is to find out the awareness. Be self-aware. Find out your own answers by asking. And some of it might download like a thought. Oh, I need to go to bed and lie down and release this. Or it might download by a friend turning up. This is what happens. It happened all the time. Still happens. Someone turns up at the house and says, I'm going to take the kids. And you're like, oh, I've got a break. Because you've asked, what is it I need? What do I require? And then a friend reaches out and says, I'm going to pick the kids up. You need a break. You need to rest. Go to bed.
1: And so how does it work? Do they have to journal it to be able to do it? I mean, like, I know this is part of your program, and for anyone that's interested in this, I highly recommend it. But, I mean, I'm just saying, like, how, or is it verbal, or does it depend?
0: It can be both.
1: Right.
0: It can be both. And I know some people don't enjoy writing or journaling, but it's not long screeds. Like, we'll work together on a little script, what I call a soul script, and it's just one question, and I'm doing it too. So every process you do, I do. I do it with you because I'm still accessing my inner knowing. I'm still having to release emotions. I'm still having to pivot from being triggered. I'm human.
1: Mm.
0: So we go through the process together.
1: Are you sure you're human? You're not like some floating angel or anything?
0: Oh, that's funny coming from you, my friend. I think you're the angel right
1: now.
0: You know,
1: they say if you point the finger, there's three more pointing back at you. You know?
0: Yeah, exactly, mate. You're the angel, seriously, what you're doing at the moment. But, yeah, so it's just little gentle scripts that you can ask out loud to the universe or to yourself, but then the writing is where it really shifts, because we know through neuroscience, when you take a pen to paper, the brain changes.
1: Really?
0: It's one of the fastest ways to shift your patterns, your synaptic pathways.
1: I didn't know that.
0: In the first 7 years of your life, you have no patterns and you wire them in. Your brain is like in this hypnotic state, so you wire in all these core patterns. And they're based on wounds, things that happened that were wrong, and, you know, that you saw as wrong and you knew were wrong, you know, inherently in your body, intuitively. And what happens then is you make these decisions about yourself and life. And so some of the fastest ways to rewire that or to find the information is to ask yourself, but also take the pen and paper, and by writing it out, you're literally getting your brain to open up something called the reticular activating system. And that then can find new information in the quantum field or in the field of information outside us. So your brain can only bring you, it can only create, co-create with the universe or God, whatever you want to call it, what matches your beliefs. Did you know that?
1: No. But I do now.
0: Yeah. So by rewiring the brain, you literally ask the brain to open up and see a new possibility, see new information. Your brain couldn't see the information before. So then it can make a different choice. So then you co-create a new reality.
1: So it's like a tune-up.
0: A total tune-up. And one of my main patterns was I'm a failure. I won't say how it comes out verbally because there's swearing in it. I'm a failure was my main core wound or pattern, and it showed up in my marriage, you can imagine.
1: Wow.
0: My marriage breakup, my mum being

0: sick and not being able to fix it, friendships falling over, leaving my teaching career, the money thing with the 5 years bad credit. So that really got triggered. So I had to then go on this internal journey and find another way, because counselling didn't work for me. Being positive doesn't work. Affirmations aren't going to work. This is the deepest coarse wiring you have.
1: Yeah.
0: And journaling and the quantum field, where you literally talk to the field and access the field in a different way, will literally shift your brain, shift your energetics, and then something new can arise in your life.
1: So do you only help women?
0: No, I have helped men. Recently it's been more women, but no, I do work with men. My program I have online right now is for women only, but there are spaces for men to work with me, yes. And I can create a program for a man or a coaching system for them. I mean, I have everything on an app, so we can chat on an app and do those things as well. Yeah.
1: So where can people find you, Lisa? This is incredible.
0: They can find me on my website, Soul Fueled Sisters, and it's soul as in your internal soul, F-U-E-L-L-E-D, sisters.com. Or you can come and email me at soulfueledsisters@gmail.com. So you can find me on my website. You can find me there. Or on Instagram, it's at, like the handle, soulfueledsister.
1: Wow.
0: And on Facebook, it's just Lisa Miller. Or if you put in Soulfueled Sister, it will come up with my Facebook profile and things.
1: And to anyone that's skeptical about, you know, transformation or, you know, women's coaching or sort of them that self-help healing, because I believe, I mean, you don't need to preach to the converted here, but, you know, who, you know, what would you like them to know about, you know, this type of mahi and about what you offer with your coaching? What would be something that you would like them to know?
0: I would like them to know, excuse me, I would like them to know that the power is in them, and they have been trained to see that they have to wait and they have to get permission, and the authority is outside them and the guru is outside them.
1: Mm.
0: G-U-R-U. You are the guru. And I need you to know right now that with the right tools, you can find out who you really are again underneath all those programs and conditioning and assumptions about you and all the labeling and meaning. You can find out what your next aligned action is by asking yourself and your body. And you can create this trilogy between your body, the universe, and you that will create a life beyond anything you could ever imagine. Now, these are just a couple of things that have happened for some of my clients. Two of them became mortgage-free, like, overnight.
1: What?
0: And one got offered a job that gave her a $60,000 increase, which meant she could also buy a piece of land and start to build her hemp house. Now, that's not because they worked harder. It's not about working harder, my friend. We've all been trained to work harder and get an extra job. When you are authentically being you, beyond the roles, and you have accessed your grief and you have released it and the anger and got some of those energetics out of the way, and you're listening to you and following the next aligned step, these things show up. They feel like luck, but they're not. They are co-creation, these synchronicities that start to show up. I've had women leave their marriages and manage to create and buy a home and didn't have the money to begin with. Women who have left a marriage that's been abusive and kept going back and kept going back and kept going back, but they actually got the self-trust and the power to go, no, I don't have to be in abusive marriages before. But not just that, if you're in a happy relationship, what about joy?
1: Mm.
0: What about you living the next 30 years of your life from midlife with joy and fun and play and adventure? That's really what they all got back, was self-trust and the capacity to feel joy again. And it's possible for everybody.
1: And it's simple too, isn't it? Because it's like, I guess with the fast-paced life that we live and the conditioning that we got, to remember, you know, what it is that you want, or what it is that's important to you, what it is that, or just even who you are, you know what I mean? Like, that's such a, it's hard for people to remember, and the lives that we live, you know, not that I'm justifying that, you know, people need to stay in these environments or these situations, but it's also probably a nice thing to do for everyone, you know, just to be reminded.

0: Lisa, for someone that's on a health journey or a grief journey or really struggling in their life where they're not happy or they feel disjointed or disconnected, how can your women's coaching help them? Like, what else can you empower them with all your tools? I mean, you haven't even touched on the fact that you're an amazing healer.
1: No, I think the biggest thing with the grief thing is that is the capacity to have the resilience with it and the strength with it, because I think we can have it projected onto us that to be crying and sad, there's something wrong with it, right? And I think how I can help them is to see that there's a strength and there's resilience in actually allowing your emotions, because they've been shut down, right? Particularly with women, you're too sensitive, you're too hormonal, oh, you've got your period, just stop crying, you know?
0: Mm.
1: So I think one of the main things for women who are grieving that come to me is that allowance for them and the strength and resilience to go, actually, this is what I'm meant to be doing. I'm allowed to be doing this. This is where I'm meant to be, and this is a healthy part of it. And a huge part of my program is how to release emotions and somatic and nervous system regulation stuff. So there's meditations and little breathing things and little journaling things you can do to literally allow you to be calm enough to release it.
0: Wow.
1: You know, to be able to lie down, to be able to do it. Like you said, we're so busy, we've got so many roles and things going on, we can't even give ourselves the time sometimes.
0: There's an allowance, isn't there? Because we've got so much emotional labor on our shoulders, I think, as women. You know, there's, like you said before, there's all these things to do, but yet to give ourselves time to even do, like, the thought of me trying to put Julian in somewhere in my life, I'm just like, well, I'd love to do that. But you've got to make that pivotal change, don't you? You've got to go, you got to stop and go, I'm going to do it.
1: Yes, and I think some of that just comes down to, it's like when we're judging ourselves, we've just got to stop it. No one can make you do that. But I think with the grief thing particularly, one of the biggest things is knowing how to release. And I teach women how to do that. How do you release in a gentle way? And when you do the releasing, you find you bring more time in. When you get rid of the anger and the upset at yourself and the guilt and shame for not doing what you should be doing, because it's all shoulds, right? And you get to the grief and you get to releasing the bottom of it, which is grief, then actually you find you have more time, because so much time was going into trying to hide the grief and to be busy over the top of it, or I've got to do this, I should be doing that, and I should be doing that. And when you let go of some of those obligations and you allow yourself to release that level and come down into the proper, you know, the thing that you're there for, which is to acknowledge and release the grief, there's more time. Your body has more time. It's rested. It's got more time to put into something extra, because you're rested, you've allowed it,
0: you're freer.
1: Healed from it, you're freer, you're more present. So when you're more present, you can actually get a piece of paper out and write. But if you're still in these anger, rage, upset and judgment of yourself and guilt and shame, then we've got to work on that layer and release that layer first. So a huge part of my program is getting into those layers and releasing them, so you can then get into that pure sadness and go, this is where I'm meant to be. I can release this and I have peace now and I can pick up my paper and pen.
0: Lisa, have any of your clients given you any feedback about like physical changes as well?
1: Oh yeah, most of them lose weight. Isn't it interesting?
0: Wow. So that's like baggage,
1: 99%. Eh? Yeah.
0: It's 99%.
1: Like, yeah, one last year lost 9 kilos.
0: What?
1: In 3 months. Of working with me.
0: Can you fix menopause?
1: I think menopause, there's a lot of stories and assumptions too, my friend. There's lots of beliefs, and when you get through the beliefs and you listen to your body, you might still have a hot flush, but you're not judging you or it for it.
0: Wow.
1: Right?
0: Okay.
1: So when you get out of the judgment of menopause is easier.
0: Because there's a big hype around menopause. You know,
1: yeah,
0: like
1: there's a big story.
0: Yeah, there is a bit, like even, you
1: and
0: know, approaching menopause, you're just like, shit, batten down the hatches and we're going to war, like with my hormones, you know, like it's a real thing.
1: Yeah, and I didn't have that because I was 45, my marriage broke up, my period stopped overnight 3 months later. They stopped overnight, and so I just had this, and I went, okay, body, this is what we need to do. I'm okay with this, you know, and just allowed it, but the stress, I think, the situation I was in, my

0: body just stopped. And I'm not denying that people don't have things going on in their bodies. But when you add a story, an assumption, a role, a meaning,
1: it fuels
0: a projection onto it, it fuels it. So like you said with the weight thing.
1: Yeah, I'm still stuck on the 99%. I can't lie to you. I'm still sitting here going, 99%? That's
0: and
1: incredible.
0: I haven't sat down and freaking worked this out completely, but I know the women last year I was working with lost weight. Yeah?
1: So they're more comfortable in their skin. That's amazing.
0: Yeah, and it's just because, you know what? The lower emotions are heavy. Guilt and shame, you feel that. You feel into something you think you did wrong. It's such a heavy feeling. It's so heavy. And when we are programmed to feel guilty and shameful, women, about everything. Mm. And when you let that go, there's literally a weight that falls off women. And I've seen it so many times.
1: Oh, and I can totally, I just remember, people saying, you know, people that are overweight or women that are carrying excess or, cellulite on their legs, they're always like, I go to the gym, I eat the right food, I do this, I do that, but yet I've still got all this excess weight, or I do this, and they're hard on themselves because obviously society tells you that you should be this way, you know, but, and I'm not justifying that either, but, and, you know, and everyone loves to feel good in their skin, right? Who doesn't? And what I refer to as your meat suit or your earth suit.
0: Yes.
1: But it's so interesting that, I don't know, I just find out I'm still stuck on the 99% thing because I just think that we are more than just our bodies.
0: Yes, we are. And the women I've worked with, they lose weight.
1: I just find that incredible.
0: Most of the time. And it might be over time, but last year that was nine kilos in 3 months.
1: That's a huge win.
0: It's a huge win, and she was in control energies. She was still controlling in work with her family, trying to control outcomes with her aging parents. And yes, she still had to look after her parents, but she didn't have to control it anymore.
1: That's incredible.
0: And when she let go of the control at work, she was controlling the people that worked for her. When she let go of that control, and there was obviously shame at herself that she'd done something wrong in the past that made sure she controlled everyone else, if you know what I mean.
1: Mm.
0: So she had anger at herself when she let go of that too and the control. She lost 9 kilos over 3 months and then met a new man. Yeah, so.
1: Love a happy ending. I love that.
0: I know. And she is one of the ones that was mortgage-free as well, yeah.
1: Oh, wow.
0: Yeah.
1: Lisa, I could talk to you for hours, and I think we're going to have to get you back because I've got no doubt there'll be some listeners out there that have some big, mighty questions for you, so let's hold space for that. But look, before you leave our podcast on grief on various degrees, can you please leave a question for our next guest?
0: Okay, I haven't thought about this, so you might have to edit this out.
1: We'll just give you a moment, a sweet moment.
0: A sweet moment. How can you bring joy back into your life again, like you're a little kid?
1: Thank you, Lisa.
0: Oh, thank you. And thank you for having me on again. I so appreciate you, all the mahi you're doing, and what a difference you're making. And thank you for letting me be on here.
1: Please follow me on Facebook, Celebrant Alicia, or check out our website at www.grieftopeace.co.nz. 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Super approachable. Till next time, please live your life in full colour, tell your loved ones you love them, and leave no stone unturned. Bless you all, and thank you for the tune in.
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1: Hey, this is Chloe. Join me as I talk to my guests about their talents, secret skills, and interesting hobbies on Chloe Dooley Seeking Talents. We hear heartwarming stories from kids, teens, and grown-ups, play some great music, and have lots of laughs.

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1: Sattersheim is a small town very close to Frankfurt in Germany.

0: I think something about 30,000 people living here. It has grown over the last 15 years massively, and we are in the most condensed area of whole Germany.
1: Holger Sachs is an IT guy and a family man. He works for an investment company and he's father to two kids and a little old dog. He lives in Hattersheim. That's the small town he's describing. It's about 9 miles west of Frankfurt in central Germany. And as far as small towns go, Holger says, Hattersheim is a perfectly good place to live. But it's not exactly pretty.
0: Our city is not really well known for being beautiful. It's like, okay, if you cannot find anything else, then go here, but that's not really nice.
1: But there is one pretty patch. On the edge of town, bordered on one side by a leafy cemetery and on another by the main road into town.
0: It's like a very nice location.
1: It's a wide expanse of wild, grassy vegetation, about 18 acres in size.
0: It looks very nice. There were some trees and gardens and all.
1: It's a scrap of nature in a built-up, busy area. In spring, it burns such a brilliant, luminous yellow with the blossoming of the rapeseed, you can see it from miles away.
0: And this was a really nice, let's say, entrance point to our city. And even people visiting me said, oh, I was not aware that it looks so nice in your area. This is really beautiful.
1: Local residents like Holger were proud of this patch. Not only that, it was specially reserved for agriculture, for green space, and to preserve special climate and groundwater functions. So, strictly for nature. No business but that of the bees allowed. But not long ago, that changed.
0: And then it all started somehow.
1: The area, the local council voted, would be rezoned from natural to industrial.
0: And now they're really destroying this beautiful area.
1: The long grasses are gone, so too the wildflowers and the trees that once shaded the northern flank. Now, in place of this scrap of nature, behind tall, mesh-covered construction fences, thunders a roaring mess of trucks, of machines and men. Digging, drilling, dirt moving. They're busy making way for something big. Something suddenly in enormous demand. And so Hattersheim, this small and otherwise unremarkable German town, has found itself on the front line of a global race.
0: That's where I said, no, I need to do something against it.
2: This is the beginning of a new industrial revolution, and this industrial revolution is about the production, not of energy, not of food, but the production of intelligence.
3: We're in an arms race here. We're running. We're running like hell.
4: It does feel like it's going very fast.
5: We will spare no effort to make Europe an AI continent. This is the great mission of our times.
1: This is the future, we're told, of economic growth, of innovation. And we'd better not get left behind.
6: Tech companies are spending billions of dollars to build data centers around the country to power AI.
1: So what happens when this race hits the ground, here in Europe? I'm Charlie Shield, and in this two-part series from Living Planet, we're digging into the data center boom in Germany, Europe's biggest data center hub. This is episode one.
7: Hello.
8: Hi, Svenja.
7: Yeah, lovely to meet you.
1: I've come to this small town, Hattersheim, in central Germany, to meet another resident here. She's a colleague of Holger's. They've been working together to fight the rezoning, and she agreed to show me around today. Her name is Svenja Stöber.
7: Should I take my shoes off?
8: Oh, it's fine. Do you want to go straight away to the construction site?
7: Yeah, we could.
8: Yeah, sure.
7: Up to you. Okay, perfect.
1: When you exit Svenja's little white block of flats, you can turn right towards the town centre, or you can turn left towards the very edge of Hattersheim, where that green patch once sat. It's about 150 metres down the road. Since builders began work there in January 2026, Svenja's been avoiding turning left. Not today, though.

0: if I'm gonna cry.
1: As we get closer, the rumble of trucks and machinery gets louder. Peeking over the steel fence barricades, it looks like any ordinary industrial construction site. There are piles of dirt, rocks, a large demountable container. There's not much to see yet. Workers have a long way to go. Here, eventually, we'll stand a data center campus.
0: And all those residents here, they will look then on the data center. It would be way.
1: The company building it is NTT Data, a Japanese multinational IT firm. It actually already owns and operates another data center campus a few miles away in town.
0: Let's maybe cross the other.
1: We reach a different vantage point on the other side of the site, and it's from here that I can see just how large the site really is.
2: Coming up to a little bakery, and so
0: now you can.
2: Oh wow! Yeah, okay. Yeah. So we're standing in front of a roundabout, and in the distance we can see the construction site in its full glory, I would say. So yeah, it's quite enormous. And
1: they're planning to build 5 centres here, at 25 metres high each, which is roughly the height of an 8-storey building, up to 110 metres long and 46 metres deep. This campus will be a sizable addition to the town's existing fleet of 7 data centres. The town's mayor, Klaus Schindling, who's a member of the Conservative Christian Democrats Party and also sits on the board of the German Data Centre Association himself, said this is all part of a plan. One to make Hattersheim a smart digital city. Hattersheim sits smack bang in the middle of a data centre hotspot in Germany. There are currently over 2,000 data centres nationwide, with many more in the pipeline. And about a quarter of them are located in and around Frankfurt. Mostly because, in addition to having a bunch of big banks and a giant international airport, Frankfurt is also home to a big, fat internet node.
3: It's the DKIX, it's called. And if you are at 20 kilometers range to this internet node, then you have transmission with zero loss. So you have kind of almost in real-time transmission of data. It's super, super fast.
1: Super, super fast internet. That's Indra Jungblut. She's a tech and sustainability journalist based in Berlin. And she's been tracking Germany's data center boom with a close eye.
3: And then I think what is also, it's called the data gravity, which means that if you build a data center, most companies don't have just one data center at one place, but they have like 2, 3, 4 to also be able to transfer data easily. And this is, yeah, what's happening in Frankfurt.
1: Indra has spent the last 15 years on the tech beat, watching tech trends come and go. Things that felt paradigm shifting at the time, but were eventually eclipsed by the next big thing.
3: I remember, for example, this blockchain trend where everyone started to do something with blockchain because blockchain seemed to be like this new great revolutionary technology. Nowadays, there are not so many people talking more about blockchains.
1: But what's happening right now feels different. Not because of a lack of hype exactly, but because of the sheer scale and speed of the physical infrastructure being built. Because of the race.
3: In Frankfurt, they have like data centers can be built only in industrial areas, but like every little tiny bit of space that there is already owned by data centers. If you want to have a piece of land in an industrial area, there's no chance. And they can like prices no one else can pay.
1: Since 2010, data center capacity in Germany has more than doubled. And by 2030, it's expected to almost double again, set to reach nearly 5,000 megawatts of computing capacity. Germany might have the most data centres in Europe, but it's still far fewer than the world's leading data centre hub, the United States, which houses almost half the world total, nearly 5,000 data centres and counting. That is thanks in no small part to the big tech companies that are based there. The Googles, Amazons, Microsofts, and Metas of the world.
4: Big tech is on track to spend $2.9 trillion building data centers.
5: 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On top,
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1: Meantime, Meta shares are jumping today on news it'll build out a new cloud business. Let's get back to Julia Borsten, who has...
2: Amazon is making big moves in North Carolina.
3: The world's data center fleet has been growing fast for the past couple of decades, as cloud computing, streaming services, and smartphone usage have all ballooned. But in the last several years, since about late 2022, the build-out has struck a manic pace.
4: The world is gearing up to make a huge investment in Korea.
5: $1 billion to build a data center just outside of London.
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7: Plans to build a tiny Christmas island.
8: $9 billion data center in
3: Data centers are often described as the backbone of our digital lives. All those photos we take and save in the cloud, the steps we track, the websites we surf, the questions we fire off, the Google Docs we write in, the podcasts we stream. It all has to exist somewhere, to happen somehow. And that somewhere and that somehow is data centers. But we've been doing all of that for a while now. And though it's been growing, the cloud is far from new. So why is it all of a sudden getting so, so much bigger?
9: I think the topic changed the moment generative AI started.
3: AI. And not just any AI, but generative AI, to be specific.
9: Like we always talk about, because of AI, we have this data center build out, because AI needs more data centers. But actually, it's mostly just generative AI that needs all these data centers.
3: Generative AI is the stuff produced by large language models, like OpenAI's ChatGPT, Google's Gemini, and Anthropic's Claude. These models generate new text, images, videos, music, based on what they've learned from the oodles of content that they've been trained on. That generation, that involves processing billions of data across vast data sets, requiring thousands of GPUs to calculate probabilities simultaneously. That's different to a lot of traditional AI software or regular internet computer stuff, and powering it requires a whole lot more compute. Basically, when you send your request to a large language model like ChatGPT, it heads to a data center, where it sets off a cascade of computations on hundreds of servers at once. Seconds later, voila, you have an answer. With this new technology, data center has taken on a whole new meaning. And tech companies are in a race to build them. In the first 3 months of this year alone, those four companies I mentioned earlier, Google, Microsoft, Amazon, Meta, they spent over $130 billion, mostly on building data centers. That is a casual $43 billion a month. Investments in generative AI are soaring to such a degree that analysts predict demand for data center capacity could almost triple by 2030.
9: They need AI and AI and AI. It's always mostly about AI. And this is why we need those data centers in Germany.
3: We'll be back after this short break.
10: I'm Amy Scott, host of How We Survive, a podcast about the messy business of climate solutions. To a lot of people, geoengineering might seem like a dangerous, outlandish way to play God. But some are embracing this sci-fi inspired approach as a solution to the climate crisis. 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
3: And we're back. So, data centers have existed among us for some time, often hiding in nondescript warehouses on the outskirts of town or relegated to industrial zones. But now there are more and more of them, they're getting closer and closer to where people live. And that is not always going down well.
11: So, we were hit by surprise, I would say. So two or three years ago, right? So, and then we, by accident, just found out that they will build something here in our neighborhood.
3: Holger Sachs again, from Hattersheim. I'm talking to him and Svenja on Zoom, back before my visit.
11: When we found out, Svenja started her petition here.
3: Svenja jumped into action. She started a petition against the data center campus proposal.

0: proposal, citing fears of noise pollution, water contamination, and irreversible degradation to the local natural environment. She collected 1,500 signatures from local residents and handed it to the mayor.
1: But at the end, they didn't care. They said, OK, we will do this anyway.
0: On July 3rd, 2024, the regional association approved to rezone the area from a natural to industrial zone by majority vote. That was an essential step to achieve planning approval for the data centre.
1: And unfortunately, our local, I'll say the majority of the people in this local parliament, they are from one party, and this party is led by our mayor, who is actually in the German Data Centre Association, right? He is in the board of this.
0: Svenja has since formed a local citizens group in opposition to the project. BINA, it's called for short. It stands for Citizens Initiative for Nature Conservation. 10 local residents sit on the board of this group. In between their day jobs, they organise meetings, share information, and they try to get the word out. Data centres are not welcome here. Svenja, who lives with her mother about 150 metres up the road from the proposed centre, she said the stress from the construction noise, the loss of their green oasis, and the fear of what's to come are taking a mental and physical toll.
2: Sometimes I said goodbye to my hometown, actually, already. Okay, now I'm crying. Because sometimes I think I don't want to live here anymore. Not with that Stadtpolitik.
0: But not everyone is opposed to this particular data centre campus. Even Svenja's direct neighbours who live in the same building.
2: I don't understand it. We have a good connection, actually, but they are all not interested in supporting us because they say, the Bürgermeister promised Fernwärme.
0: Some of them, she explains, are hoping to benefit from the waste heat generated by the centres. Something that's been proposed to be delivered to the surrounding community, reducing monthly heating bills. Svenja is not convinced. She's sceptical about the technical feasibility of connecting old houses to such a heating system. And she also fears that, in order to pay for it, property taxes would likely increase. Plus, she doesn't trust the mayor or the company, for that matter. Last year, the citizens group filed a lawsuit challenging the rezoning. The case is now before the courts. But because the lawsuit doesn't automatically stop construction, down the road, NTT Data is forging ahead. If the citizens group wins its case, that construction will have to stop.
2: They try to push it forward as fast as they actually can to make a statement like, we want to do this and we are going to do this, and no matter what you citizens are saying.
0: Svenja, Holger and their citizens initiative are not alone.
3: Protesters rallying today outside of a proposed data center in Saline Township.
4: Hundreds marched from the Vancouver Art Gallery towards City Hall, calling for two planned AI data centers to be stopped.
5: So there's growing backlash from communities across the country worried about energy use, water and quality.
0: As data center construction surges around the world, so too does opposition towards it. Communities living near these projects are complaining of noise pollution, strained power grids, rising utility bills, stretched water supplies, more fossil fuels, and the sheer scale of what is being built. And increasingly, they're taking developers to court. Since 2020, legal challenges against data centres have risen sharply. In the US alone, local opposition is estimated to have blocked or delayed roughly $64 billion worth of data centre projects. Attersheim, as it turns out, is just one small part of a much bigger story. Before I leave Svenja and Attersheim, I ask her if we can take a quick trip into town. There's something else I want to see. Standing in front of the construction zone earlier, at the end of Svenja's street, I could see that it was big, but it was hard to imagine what's to come. During my research, I'd seen some AI-generated visualizations of the data center that the company, NTT Data, was building. But still, I couldn't really picture it. I'd never seen a data center up close.
2: Also, an der Straße entlang sieht man auf jeden Fall die Daten, die Rechencenter.
0: Out here, in the former Chocolate Quarter, a short drive from Svenja's street, is NTT Data's original data center campus in Hattersheim.

Frankfurt 4, it's called. Data centres are, by design, quite nondescript. But I'll describe what I saw anyway. Before us rose not just one, not two, but five buildings with jet black facades, surrounded by tall, high security metal fences. Stark, anonymous, enormous. To be there, next to one of these things, and to walk around its periphery, gives you a sense of the scale of this build-out, of the digital universe we're building. My brain felt like it was short-circuiting, trying to imagine just how many computer chips this thing could hold. I really wanted to go inside, but you can't exactly just knock on the door. The weeks prior, I'd been trying to organise a visit. I wanted to see one of these things from the inside, to better understand the industry story, to see what sustainable data centre operations look like. But even though many of them offer tours on their websites, I kept getting knocked back from data centre companies. They said they were busy, or after initial enthusiasm, they changed their minds due to internal considerations. Then, an email arrived. NTT Data would be pleased to invite me on a tour of their facility. Thursday, 2 p.m, Hattersheim. So, see you there, in part two of The Cloud Comes to Town, from Living Planet. This Living Planet miniseries was created by me, Charlie Shield, and Neil King. It was written by me, a human, not a robot, and it was edited by Neil King. And I can attest that he, too, is human. If you rate this Living Planet episode, you could make us so happy by leaving a rating and a review on Apple Podcasts or Spotify or YouTube. 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